0: chair. Jamie was jumping up and down. "Hurry up, Claude, the hour's almost over." Claudia was not to be hurried. She carefully opened the folder, almost afraid of what she would find. The evidence was sealed between two sheets of glass. The evidence was very special, a very old piece of paper. On one side was written a poem, a sonnet. Since it was written in Italian, neither Claudia nor Jamie could read it, but they could see that the handwriting was angular and beautiful, in itself almost a work of art. And there was a signature, Michelangelo. The other side of the paper needed no translation, for there, in the midst of sketches of hands and torsos, was a sketch of someone they knew. Angel. There were the first lines of a thought that was to become a museum mystery 470 years later. There, on that piece of old paper, was the idea, just as it had come from Michelangelo's head to his hand, and he had jotted it down. Claudia looked at the sketch until its image became blurred. She was crying. At first she said nothing. She simply sat on the chair with tears slowly streaming down her face, hugging the glass frame and shaking her head back and forth. When at last she found her voice, it was a hushed voice, the voice she used for church. "Just think, Jamie, Michelangelo himself touched this over 400 years ago." Jamie was looking through the rest of the folder. "The glass," he said. "I'll bet he didn't touch the glass. Are his fingerprints on it?" He didn't wait for an answer before asking something else. "What do you suppose the rest of the papers are?" "They are my research on Angel," I answered as I emerged from my hiding place in the closet. "He did it all in Rome, you know. I just file it under B for Bologna to make it hard." Both children looked up at me, startled. Just as they had lost all their feelings of urgency, they had also lost all thoughts of me. Finding a secret can make everything else unimportant, you know. Claudia said nothing and nothing and nothing. She continued clutching the drawing to her chest and rocking it back and forth. She appeared to be in a trance. Jamie and I stared at her until she felt our eyes focused on her like four laser beams. She looked up at us then and smiled.
1: "Michelangelo did sculpture the statue, didn't he, Mrs. Frankweiler?"
0: "Of course. I've known for a long time that he did, ever since I got that sketch."
1: "How'd you get the sketch?" Jamie asked.
0: "I got it after the war."
1: "Which war?"
0: Jamie interrupted. "World War II. Which war did you think I meant, the American Revolution?"
1: "Are you that old?" Jamie asked.
0: "I'm not even going to answer that." Claudia said,
1: "Hush, Jamie, let her tell us."
0: But she couldn't hush either. She rushed in with an explanation.
1: "I'll bet you helped some rich Italian nobleman or some descendant of Michelangelo's to escape, and he gave you the sketch out of his undying gratitude."
0: "That's one explanation, but not the correct one. There was a rich Italian nobleman involved. That part is right."
1: "Did he sell it to you?" Jamie asked.
0: Claudia rushed in again with another explanation.
1: "He had this beautiful daughter, and she needed this operation very badly, and you..."
0: Jamie interrupted.
1: "Hush, Claudia."
0: Then he asked me,
1: "Why did he give it to you?"
0: "Because he was a very, very bad poker player, and I am a very good one."
1: "You won it at cards?"
0: I could see admiration grow in Jamie's eyes. "Yes, I did."
1: "Did you cheat?"
0: he asked. "Jamie, when the stakes are high, I never cheat. I consider myself too important to do that."
1: Jamie asked, "How come you don't sell a sketch? You could get quite a boodle for it, being that it matches up with the statue and all."
0: "I need having the secret more than I need the money," I told him. I knew that Claudia understood. Jamie looked puzzled.
2: "Thank you for sharing your secret with us," Claudia whispered.
1: "How do you know that we'll keep your secret?" Jamie asked.
0: Now, a boy who cheats at cards should be able to answer that." Jamie's face broke into a huge grin.
1: "Bribery," he exclaimed. "You're going to bribe us. Hallelujah. Tell me, I'm ready. What's the deal?"
0: I laughed. "The deal is this. You give me the details of your running away, and I'll give you the sketch." Jamie gasped.
1: That doesn't sound like bribery. That doesn't even sound like you, Mrs. Frankweiler. You're smarter than that. How do you know that I won't slip about your secret, as I did about the museum?
0: That boy really amused me. You're right, Jamie. I am smarter than that. I've got a method to keep you slip-proof about the sketch.
1: Well, what's that?
0: I'm not going to give you the sketch outright. I'm going to leave it to you in my will. You won't tell my secret, because if you do, I'll write you out of my will. You would lose all that money. You said that the sketch was worth quite a boodle. So you're going to be very good about keeping this secret. Claudia will keep quiet for a different reason. Her reason happens to be the same as mine.
1: Which is what? Jamie asked.
0: Simply because it is a secret. It will enable her to return to Greenwich different. Claudia looked at Jamie and nodded. Something I had said just made sense. I continued. Returning with a secret is what she really wants. Angel had a secret, and that made her exciting, important. Claudia doesn't want adventure. She likes baths and feeling comfortable too much for that kind of thing. Secrets are the kind of adventure she needs. Secrets are safe, and they do much to make you different. On the inside, where it counts. I won't actually be getting a secret from you. I'll be getting details. I'm a collector of all kinds of things besides art, I said, pointing to my files.
1: If all those files are secrets, and if secrets make you different on the inside, then your insides, Mrs. Frankweiler, must be the most mixed up, the most different insides I've ever seen, or any doctor has ever seen, either.
0: I grinned. There's a lifetime of secrets in those files, but there's also just a lot of newspaper clippings, junk. It's a hodgepodge, like my art collection. Now, you'll tell me all about your running away, and I'll add that to my files. Whereas Jamie's excitement bubbled out of him in grins and spurts of jittering around the room, Claudia's excitement flowed, not bubbled. I could see that she was a little surprised. She had known that Angel would have the answer, but she had expected it to be a loud bang, not a quiet soaking in. Of course, secrets make a difference. That was why planning the runaway had been such fun. It was a secret. And hiding in the museum had been a secret. But they weren't permanent. They had to come to an end. Angel wouldn't. She could carry the secret of Angel inside her for 20 years, just as I had. Now she wouldn't have to be a heroine when she returned home, except to herself. And now she knew something about secrets that she hadn't known before. I could tell that she felt happy. Happiness is excitement that has found a settling down place, but there is always a little corner that keeps flapping around. Claudia could have kept her doubts to herself, but she was an honest child, an honorable child. "Mrs. Frankweiler," she said, swallowing hard, "I really love the sketch, I really do. I love it, just love, love, love it. But don't you think you ought to give it to the museum? They're just dying to find out whether the statue is real or not."
3: "Nonsense! What a conscience you suddenly have! I want to give it to you, in exchange. If you and Jamie want to give it to the museum after you inherit it, then you give it to the museum. I won't let the museum people near here. If I could keep them out of Connecticut altogether, I would. I don't want them to have it while I'm alive."
0: Claudia wiped her forehead with the sleeve of her sweater and asked, "Why not?" "I've thought about that for a long time, and I've decided, why not? What they'll do is start investigating the authenticity of the sketch. They'll call in authorities from all over the world. They'll analyze the ink and the paper. They'll research all his illustrated notes and compare, compare, compare. In short, they'll make a science of it. Some will say yes. Some will say no. Scholars will debate about it. They'll poll all the authorities, and probably the majority will agree that the note and the statue are really the work of Michelangelo. At least that's what they should conclude. But some stubborn ones won't agree,
3: and thereafter the statue and the sketch will appear in books with a big question mark. The experts don't believe in coincidence as much as I do, and I don't want them to throw doubt on something that I've felt always and actually known for about 20 years. Claudia's eyes widened.
2: But, Mrs. Frankweiler, if there is the slightest doubt that either the statue or the sketch is a forgery, don't you want to know? Don't you want the last little bit of doubt cleared up?
3: No, I answered abruptly.
2: Well, why not?
3: Because I'm 82 years old, that's why. There now, Jamie, you see, I slipped too. Now I've told you how old I am.
1: Jamie looked at his sister and asked, What's that got to do with anything, Claude?
3: Claudia shrugged. I'll tell you what it's got to do with it, I said. I'm satisfied with my own research on the subject. I'm not in the mood to learn anything new.
1: Claudia said, But, Mrs. Frankweiler, you should want to learn one new thing every day. We did, even at the museum.
3: No, I answered, I don't agree with that. I think you should learn, of course, and some days you must learn a great deal. But you should also have days when you allow what is already in you to swell up inside of you until it touches everything, and you can feel it inside you. If you never take time out to let that happen, then you just accumulate facts, and they begin to rattle around inside of you. You can make noise with them, but it's never really, you never really feel anything with them. It's hollow.
1: Both children were quiet, and I continued. I've gathered a lot of facts about Michelangelo and Angel, and I've let them grow inside me for a long time. Now I feel that I know. That's enough for that. But there is one new thing that I'd like to experience. Not know, experience. And that one thing is impossible.
2: Nothing is impossible, Claudia said.
1: She sounded to me exactly like a bad actress in a bad play. Unreal.
3: Claudia, I said patiently, when one is 82 years old, one doesn't have to learn one new thing every day. And one knows that some things are impossible.
1: What would you like to experience that's impossible? Jamie asked.
3: Right now, I'd like to know how your mother feels.
2: You keep saying she's frantic. Why do you want to feel frantic?
1: This came from Claudia. Now she sounded like the real Claudia Kincaid.
3: Well, it's an experience I would like to have because it's part of a bigger experience I want.
1: Claudia said,
2: You mean you'd like to be a mother?
1: Jamie leaned toward Claudia and whispered in the loudest, wettest whisper I have ever heard.
2: Of course that's impossible. Her husband is dead. You can't be a mother without a husband.
1: Claudia poked Jamie.
2: Never call people dead. It makes others feel bad. Say deceased or passed away.
3: Come now, children, put away the file. You must tell me all about your adventure, all about it. What you thought, what you said, and how you managed to carry off the whole crazy caper.
1: Chapter 10. I kept the children up late, getting the details. Jamie and I played war while Claudia talked into the tape recorder. Jamie ended up with 2 aces and 12 cards more than I. The game cost me 34 cents. I still don't know how he does it. It was my deck of cards, but I was somewhat preoccupied, listening to Claudia and interrupting her with questions. And then there was that telephone call from the children's parents. I knew you'd tell them, Saxenburg. I knew it. What a combination you are, soft heart and hard head. It was all I could do to persuade them to stay home and let me deliver the children in the morning. Mrs. Kincaid kept asking if they were bruised or maimed. I think she's read too many accounts of lost children in the newspapers. You realize now why I insisted that they stay overnight. I wanted all sides of the bargain kept, and I had to get my information. Besides, I'd promised them a ride home in the Rolls Royce, and I never cheat when the stakes are high. When it came to be Jamie's turn to talk into the tape recorder, I thought that I would never get him to quit fussing with the switches. He enjoyed saying something and then erasing it. Finally, I scolded him. You're not Sir Laurence Olivier playing Hamlet, you know. All I want are the facts and how you felt, not a theatrical production.
2: Well, you want me to be accurate, don't you?
3: Yes. But I also want you to finish. Claudia asked for a tour of the house while Jamie told his story. She asked about everything. We rode the elevator up to the third floor, and she went from one room to the next. I hadn't been through the entire house for a long time, so I enjoyed the tour, too. We talked. We both enjoyed that also. Claudia told me about her routine at home. When we came back to the black marble bathroom, she told me how she came to take a bath there earlier. I allowed her to pick the bedroom where she would sleep that night. Very early the next morning, I had Sheldon drive them to Greenwich. I'm enclosing a copy of his report for your amusement, Saxonburg. You ought to be in a mood to laugh now. The boy, madam, spent the first 5 minutes of the trip pushing every button in the back seat. I transported them in the Rolls-Royce, as you requested. He pushed some buttons at least 12 times. Others I stopped counting at 5. He seemed to regard the button panel, madam, as some sort of typewriter or piano or IBM computer. Without realizing it, he pushed the button to the intercom on and neglected to push it off. In this way, I overheard all their conversation. They thought they were privately sealed behind the glass screen that divides the front seat from the back. The girl was quiet while the other tested things. Everything, I might add. Finally, the girl remarked to the other, "Why do you suppose she sold Angel in the first place? Why didn't she just donate it to the museum?" "Because she's tight, that's why she said so," the boy answered. "That's not the reason. If she were tight and she knew it was worth so much, she would never have sold it for $225. Thank goodness the girl interested him in conversation. He stopped pushing buttons. Besides neglecting to turn off the intercom, he also neglected to turn off the windshield wipers on the rear window. I might add, madam, that it was not raining. "Well, she sold it at auction, silly. At an auction, you have to sell it to the highest bidder. No one bid higher than $225. It's that simple." The girl replied, "She didn't sell it for the money. She would have sold her evidence if she really wanted a big price. She sold it for the fun of it, for excitement." "Well, maybe she didn't have room for it anymore." "In that museum of a house? There's rooms upstairs that..." "Oh, Jamie, the statue was only 2 feet tall. She could have tucked it into any corner." "Why do you think she sold it?" The girl thought a minute. I was hoping she would answer soon, madam, before the boy got interested in the buttons again. "Because after a time, having a secret and nobody knowing you have a secret is no fun. And although you don't want others to know what the secret is, you want them to at least know you have one." I observed from the rear-view mirror, madam, that the little boy grew quiet. He looked at the girl and said, "You know, Claude, I'm going to save my money and my winnings, and I'm going to visit Mrs. Frankweiler again. There's something about our running away that I forgot to say into the tape recorder." The girl said nothing. "Want to come, Claude? We won't tell anyone." "How much did you win last night?" the girl asked. "Only 34 cents. She's a lot sharper than Bruce." "Well, maybe my 25 cents from the cornflakes came already. That would make 59. The girl was silent for a few minutes before she asked, "Do you think she meant that stuff about motherhood?" The boy shrugged his shoulders. "Let's visit her every time we save enough money. We won't tell anyone. We won't stay overnight. We'll just tell Mom and Dad we're going bowling or something, and we'll take a train up instead." "We'll adopt her," the girl suggested. "We'll become her kids, sort of." "She's too old to be a mother. She said so herself. Besides, we already have one." "She'll become our grandmother, then, since ours are deceased. And that will be our secret that we won't even share with her. She'll be the only woman in the world to become a grandmother with never becoming a mother first." I drove the car to the address they gave me, madam. The shades were up, and I could see a quite handsome man and young matron watching by the window. I also thought that I saw our own Mr. Saxonburg. The boy had opened the doors even before I'd completely stopped. That's a very dangerous thing to do. A much younger creature, also a boy, came running out of the house immediately ahead of the others. As I drove away, the younger one was saying, "Boy, what a car! Hey, Claude, I'll be your responsibility the rest of..." The children, madam, neglected to say thank you. "Well, Saxonburg, that's why I'm leaving the drawing of Angel to Claudia and Jamie Kincaid, your two lost grandchildren that you were so worried about. Since they intend to make me their grandmother, and you already are their grandfather, that makes us... Oh, well, I won't even think about that. You're not that good a poker player. Rewrite my will with a clause about my bequeathing the drawing to them. Also put in a clause about that bed I mentioned, too. I guess I ought to donate it to the Metropolitan Museum. I haven't really begun to like donating things. You'll notice that everyone is getting these things after I'm dead. I should say, passed away. After you have all those things written into my will, I'll sign the new version. Sheldon and Parks can be witnesses. The signing of the will will take place in the restaurant at the Metropolitan Museum of Art in New York City. You'll come there with me, or lose me, your best client. I wonder if Claudia and Jamie will come visit me again. I wouldn't mind if they did. You see, I still have an edge. I know one bit more of a secret than they do. They don't know that their grandfather has been my lawyer for 41 years. By the way, I heard a radio interview by the new commissioner of parks in New York City. He said that his budget has been cut. When asked by a reporter where the money that should have been spent for the parks was going, the commissioner replied that most of it was going towards increased security for the Metropolitan Museum. Suspecting that something special had prompted the move, I asked Sheldon to call his friend Morris, the guard, to find out if anything unusual had been discovered lately. Morris reported that a violin case was found in a sarcophagus last week. A trumpet case was found 2 days later. Morris says the guards who have worked at the museum for a year have seen everything. Those who have worked there for 6 months have seen half of everything. They once discovered a set of false teeth on the seat of an Etruscan chariot. They sent the children's cases to Lost and Found. They are still there, full of gray-washed underwear and a cheap transistor radio. No one has claimed them yet. And that is the end of From the Mixed Up Files of Mrs. Basil E. Frankweiler by E.L. Koenigsberg. The children are home with their family. And we enjoyed the story, didn't we? If you have questions or comments, or you would like to suggest another book you'd like me to read, that would be wonderful. Please let us know at 312-447-3439. 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Thank you, as always, for listening. I'm Linda Kimbrough. Good night.
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5: 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I am Kalari Gertley with the Disability Minute. 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
11: Last Mother's Day, I shared an appreciation of my mom. This year, my colleague, Kalari Gertley Jackson, shares her adventures as a mom who is blind. I'm Sandy Murillo with the Disability Minute.
12: People always ask me how it is raising children as a blind mom. When my oldest daughter, Kiana, was born, I was concerned that my blindness would keep us from forming a strong mother-daughter bond. 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Sighted parents will never know the fear that comes along with your toddler taking the bells off her shoes that you are using to locate her. Kiana thought this was funny. I was a wreck. Having a mother that is blind has taught my children the true meaning of inclusion. One of my favorite memories of my daughter is when she would place my hands on her picture so I could see what she had drawn. It is these experiences that have made our mother-daughter bond unbreakable. Happy Mother's Day.
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13: 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I'm Maureen Reed with the Disability Minute. 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
16: 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My name is Ruth M. Fairfax Frazier. I am the founder and executive director of the FACT organization, and today I am so pleased to serve as your host. FACT is always excited about this opportunity to share time with you, our most valued listening public, with different weekly topics of interest that positively influence our communities. However, as we always say, this can only be accomplished with your help. The fact is, we all need each other, and by uniting our efforts, we can make a positive difference for everyone. In a nutshell, FACT's combined vision and mission is to help create a better world through educating the public and coalescing with others to eradicate biases and prejudices, as well as hate crimes. Chicagoland, we have a very exciting program today. It's that time of year to celebrate the 38th annual Chicago Jazz Festival, and we have two artists in studio with us today, and I'm going to have them introduce themselves and tell our audience a little bit about yourselves.
17: Hello.
18: Hi.
17: How you doing? My name is Africa Brown.
18: And I'm Maggie Brown. And we're sisters. We're two Brown sisters.
17: Okay.
18: And we're very glad to have been invited to talk about our participation in getting to open up the Chicago Jazz Festival on Thursday, the 1st of September.
16: Well, before we start discussing the festival, can you tell us about your background?
18: Certainly. We, one thing that we'll be doing, we're the daughters of Oscar Brown Jr., who is a great singer and songwriter, playwright. And
17: a native of Chicago,
18: most importantly. Mm-hmm. And he wrote a lot of wonderful material that honors our city. And just, you know, his observations of what Southside cultural life was as he grew up in the 30s and 40s come across in a lot of the songs Dad wrote. And so,
17: since it is the migration, we are celebrating the migration here in Chicago.
18: As well, the centennial of the migration.
17: The centennial of that. Mm-hmm. And so a lot of my dad's songs lend itself to that time, that era, and mm-hmm. talks about that and really glorifies it. So we're able to have Brown in Bronzeville is right. What it is.
18: That's what mm-hmm. we're calling our set yeah. for September 1st, and we kick it off that evening at about 6:30, and then we're honored to be followed by Orbit Davis's Chicago Jazz Philharmonic.
17: And Maggie actually gets to sing with him, too.
18: Yeah, I joined them for the very end because mm-hmm. I've been able to join them on some of their wonderful productions in the past. So it's we're very excited. And you know,
17: this isn't our first jazz festival. In mm-mm. fact, our first one was with our father and brother.
18: Yeah, they were both living.
17: Wonderful. Yes.
18: Yeah, that was 1990.
17: Wow.
18: And we were still at Pritzker, you know, yeah. I mean, we were still at Petrillo Band Show mm-hmm. back then. Mm-hmm. And we remember Daddy premiered a piece of a lot of lyrics that he wrote. Charlie Parker and some mm-hmm. bebop. So we did that. And then the next time, Africa and I did the Chicago Jazz Festival.
17: 06.
18: Dad yes. had just passed the previous
17: right.
18: year. And we were invited and we did the show then. So now 06 to 16. So yeah, it's
17: yes,
18: been 10 years.
17: Exactly.
18: It's time.
17: So it's about time. Yeah. So it's an honor to be here as well as do that. Thank
18: mm-hmm.
17: you.
18: Mm-hmm. Thanks for having us, Ruth.
16: Well, the Chicago Jazz Festival has always been put together by...
18: Well, the City of Chicago. What, Department of Cultural Affairs or the,
16: yes.
18: the Mayor's Office?
16: In mm-hmm. addition to the...
18: What? Oh, Jazz Institute of Chicago.
16: That's
18: whom
16: right.
18: we love as well. And, you know, we found out a bit of history. We had a great man of the community and artist and Naturopath and
17: Dr. C. Sidhar Weber.
18: Yes. Mm-hmm. And he was, you know, sort of breaking down the history of really things would happen in our neighborhood. They just outgrowth of our coming together as a community. There was a man who used to play records out of his garage every Sunday. And folks would gather until it really became a scene. And then a person like Jimmy Ellis might show up with his saxophone. And I heard Oscar Brown Jr. might show up and say some poetry. And Ketan Mitchell, the artist, and C. Sidha Weber, the artist, would start painting on the thing. And so this became a scene. That scene is really what they started calling Jazz in the Alley.
19: Okay.
18: And, you know, he knows that at that time, there was no city. The city was not doing anything like this. Mm-hmm. They weren't doing the neighborhood festivals. They weren't doing the jazz festival. And he would contend.
19: He was a pioneer.
18: Yeah, and I would have to agree that chances are the city took its lead from what we were doing on the south side, just naturally, that, oh, if we build it, they will come.
19: Yes. That's right.
18: And what'd you say, this is the 38th annual?
19: That's right. Mm-hmm. And it's the oldest.

0: out programs, or you were actually in the show. I know when I was younger, Daddy had a show, and he was at the Blackstone Theater, and the controls for the lights on the stage were at the back of the theater. You pretty much had to sit on the stage to control the lights. And he wanted some theatrics in he and my stepmother's performance, so I'd have to sit on the stage at the back of the stage controlling these lights. And my brother and the pianist would be chiming in with vocals, so after a while I started chiming in with vocals, and then, you know, next thing I know, yeah, he was like, no, you need to come and just sing that part anyway, for, even without light controls. So that was one way for me, and you tell him yours.
1: Well, okay, Evolution of the Blues would have been mine. I was very small, probably like 3 or 4.
0: Wow.
1: And Dad would finish the show out. He would walk out into the audience and end it up in the balcony. So one time I was in the balcony, and he picked me up during the ending of that show, and the audience went crazy. So, you know, I set myself there every end of the show to make sure
0: I will get picked up again tonight.
1: Picked up for that. And, of course, I was in The Beginning, which was a play Dad did back in 1978.
0: Yeah, the Body Politic
1: the
0: Theater.
1: The Body Politic Theater. My sister was in it.
0: I was an understudy.
1: Yes, and my mother was in it. My father, my brother was
0: Talk
1: a family
0: affair. Talk about nepotism, baby.
1: My cousin, everybody was in this play. So, yeah, I got my start pretty early. I was about 7.
0: Yeah, okay. She won a Joseph Jefferson Award for her performance at the tender age of 8 years old. So, Africa, and really myself a little, you know, it was kind of a little more in theater. And so that's why people recognize the theatrics in our performance, in our singing, in our concerts as
2: because
0: well.
2: Because you started very young as well.
0: That's
1: and
0: true.
1: And we were trained in the theatrics.
0: We tell a story.
1: We're not just going to stand there and tell that story.
0: Got to act it out a bit.
1: Yes.
2: Okay. Well, you know, as you mentioned, this is the centennial of the Great Migration. How are you involved in that?
0: Well, first of all, I am close with Paula Robinson and Barbara Kinsey and Sandra Bivens and people that are part of the forming committee, the formulative committee of that.
1: Community.
0: Yeah, and so I've been meeting with them and just found out that because of this movement, this effort to spotlight and highlight and educate about the Great Migration, I had already started writing a song that I would perform for young people when I would go to schools and do this edutainment show about the history of Black music. And so I, when I found out about this effort to have a big celebration that will span a year, year and a half, I said, oh, well, let me go back to that song. So
1: developed it wonderfully.
0: Yeah, it's developed
1: becoming,
0: a really nice song.
1: It's and then something wonderful called The Great Migration.
0: Yeah, what makes it a Great Migration? Asking a question. And so It should be the theme song. You know, it is the theme song for this movement, yet, you know, just haven't been able to get it pressed up and get it off. I send it to some radio stations, but, you know, these days there's just a commercial corporate aspect of things in radio, and so
1: if you could get it to go viral, you'd be
0: so that's another thing, is that we've needed to create a video for it, and if we created a video and put it up on YouTube, we have a better chance of that happening.
1: Making
0: so
1: it popular. She's been very involved in the migration thing, and just in the fact that our family is so connected in that. My grandfather, Oscar Brown Sr., as you know, he definitely started some things by coming to Chicago from Mississippi with
0: Edwards,
1: his family.
0: Mississippi.
1: He was in Edwards, Mississippi. So they were, he and his brothers, there were 5 of them, and they were very much establishing themselves in Chicago during that time and did some wonderful things. My grandfather, he helped found Ida B. Wells.
0: Well, yeah, he was the first manager of Ida B.
1: Uncle Sidney, he was... He wrote House of Alpha. There are just so many connections of our family with this city, especially.
0: With Bronzeville, with this city, grandfather and his brothers coming and just helping Black people at a time when we couldn't, you know, we had to have our own banks, our own life insurance, and our own casket companies and so forth, because white folks weren't doing business with us.
1: And so, you know, he
0: helped with Supreme Life. He helped start Baldwin Ice Cream and House Sausage. And
1: people in our family helped start the bank,
0: Illinois Service Federal Bank,
1: and it's a Black-owned bank, still a Black-owned bank.
0: Yeah.
1: So these things, one of two.
0: Yeah, right.
1: So being involved in the migration story and helping promote that is, it's almost a call of duty. It's,
0: it is.
1: We have to do
0: because
1: that.
0: Because we look at the metropolis that they created back in the days of, say, our father's heyday, and there were a lot of things to do, you know. But when we look at, say, 47th Street now or 35th Street now,

0: You know, there's not a lot of activity. Say a tourist, a visitor came. It's like, okay, we got off the bus and we started walking. Well, you know, other than a clothing shop, a liquor store, and, you know, the McDonald's.
1: And another liquor store.
0: You know, and a gyro shop. There's, you know, there's... The museum isn't necessarily open. There's, you know, the theater.
1: The Regal.
0: Right,
1: none
0: right.
1: of that stuff.
0: Right, right. And so we want to take the treasure trove of material that our father left. Mm-hmm. We want to take the rich history that our grandfather instilled in us and
1: to come to our own economic rescue.
0: Yeah, create things. There's plenty of things to do. There's plenty of good shows for young people to come and be in and, you know, entertain audiences and enrich themselves in so doing. And so, you know, we're hoping some of those vacant lots or vacant storefronts and spaces all around will become accessible so that we can...
1: Because as our father always said, there's gold in the ghetto.
0: Yeah.
1: It really is. There's talent and wonderful people, and they just need a platform. Place to be somebody.
0: Mm-hmm.
1: Yes.
2: Well, I want to remind our audience that if you go to the www.chicagolighthouse.org/radio, please click on podcast, and we have interviewed Barbara Kinsey and Paula Robinson, and they discussed this in a lot of detail, and it is a good backdrop for going to the Chicago Jazz Fest for this Labor Day weekend and checking out the performances. Now, the date that you will be performing is
0: Thursday, September 1st.
1: Mm-hmm. 6:30.
0: Yeah.
2: Okay.
0: Just say 6 so you can get
1: 6
0: there.
1: O'clock.
0: Get your spot.
1: Yeah.
0: And you want to catch Orbit Davis.
1: CPD.
0: He's been commissioned to do a piece on the Great Migration. So that's going to be an unveiling that we can't wait to witness. And as I said, we're going to feature Oscar Brown Jr. material that first celebrates the beautiful city by the lake and all the attractions of Chicago.
1: Which comes from Great Nitty Gritty.
0: Yeah,
1: it's a play that was really centered around Chicago.
0: Mm-hmm.
1: It was about Chicago life.
0: Yeah.
1: Mm-hmm. Wonderful songs in it about the city, about the tallest towers, and...
0: the Windy City.
1: Yes, things like that.
0: And having a little Second City blues.
1: Mm-hmm.
0: And then we're going to move into, kind of move to the South Side and look at the Bronzeville, the Street Cries, the Watermelon Man, and, the Rag Man, and
1: things,
0: how Daddy took those sounds and sights and turned them into some of his most famous songs.
2: Wonderful, wonderful. And, you know, as we ask our audience to enjoy all of the music that is coming to the Jazz Festival this weekend, can you tell us what are some of the genres that they will experience? You know, when we say jazz, it's not monolithic.
0: No, that's true. Well, even what I observe from what Mr. Davis is doing with his group, they're going to cover the gamut. His movement, it gets funky, it has gospel, it's jazzy and bluesy, and it's going to have a New Orleans feel, so that by the time, you know, you finish Thursday night with all we're doing, we got show tune kind of stuff, and then we're going to go, like I said, to the South Side and get bluesy and end up with my
1: calypso-y type of thing going on.
0: End up with my the migration song is, you know,
1: what is that?
0: I don't know, it's contemporary. It's more contemporary.
1: It's contemporary.
0: And
1: okay.
0: So you figure with some of the other greats, you know, I know there's going to be some salsa. I know there's going to be some, you know, Afro-Cuban kinds of styles, as well as having not looked at the full lineup. I know Mwata Bolden, he's going to be doing something great. And
2: now, he'll be coming in on Thursday as well, probably before you.
0: Is that right? Is it in the daytime that Thursday? Okay,
2: Yeah. So we want to invite people to come out very early and enjoy a full day of music.
0: That's right. You sure can.
1: Right.
0: It's not relegated to the evening. That's right. The Jazz Fest starts in the day.
1: And the park is wonderful.
0: There's so much young people. There's so many young jazz ensembles and young people pursuing this art form, and they're getting featured on days like this. You're going to have so many of the high school bands and Park District jazz bands that will be featured in the early parts of the day all throughout the Jazz Fest, opening up for us on the main stage. So that's one beautiful thing that Jazz Institute of Chicago does, and with the help
1: Herbert
0: of the
1: Davis
0: mayor.
1: Is doing those things too with young people.
0: Absolutely, yeah. Well, they bring
1: so
0: the young people along.
1: It's so important for us to feature them and showcase them. And Maggie, she invited a young brother who is about 15 years old, mm-hmm. and he plays the drums so wonderfully. Right. And it's mm-hmm. just such a joy to have him on the stage with us. And if we all do that more as artists, then we're paving the way for these people and these young men to come up and young women to come up and take the place of who we're missing, because we're missing a lot of music, mm-hmm. Mm-hmm. at least in our family.
2: Well, Chicagoland, please go to www.jazzinchicago.org and you can pull up the full schedule mm-hmm. for the Jazz Fest mm-hmm. for 2016, this 38th annual. And I'm going to hand you, Maggie, what's going on for Friday, September 2nd? And if you could share that with our audience.
0: Okay, sure. It's that on the 2nd, the evening will culminate with the bass legend Charlie Hayden's politically charged Liberation Music Orchestra.
1: Wow.
0: And so, yeah, Hayden's longtime collaborator and arranger Carla Bley. And it's going to feature electric bass from Scott Coley. So they have a stellar band and doing some revolutionary things. Now, it's also going to entail influential composer, arranger, saxophonist Benny Golson. Because Philadelphia-born hard bop pioneer is responsible for several of the most played standards in jazz, including stuff like I Remember Clifford, Killer Joe, Stablemates, and Along Came Betty. He also helped pave the way for jazz composers in the world of film and television, spending years writing for shows like what's that Africa? M star A star S star S.
1: That's Bob
0: and
1: Hope. Oh, no.
0: No, Mission Impossible. That was MASH.
1: Oh,
0: that
1: was
0: the MASH music, and he wrote.
1: Wow. Oh my God, he wrote that?
0: That's what it says.
1: We were just talking about that, and how I told my kids, I said, do you know that this music, this Mission Impossible music, I remember being little, and that little, it was like a little piece of dynamite that would be burning while the music would go. That's such a long time ago. And right now, I mean, that is like, there's a new movie out called Mission Impossible. I'm like, what? How's it new?
0: It's been around.
1: It's been around.
0: Yeah, so the 2nd is going to be deep with that Benny Golson tribute.
1: And then I can't wait.
0: Yeah, the 3rd, you got, an Israeli-born saxophonist and clarinetist, Anat Cohen and her quartet.
1: Wonderful.
0: Okay, in case y'all didn't know Anat.
1: Yeah,
0: Anat is not a
1: woman.
0: Male. That's
1: yes.
0: right. One of the most exciting bands in modern jazz. Classically trained. She's going to meld things. So now, what are you going to get? You're going to get Israeli-influenced electrifying jazz together with classic stuff from Benny Golson, together with the revolutionary Charlie Hayden stuff. So, yeah.
1: Yeah, because that's the wonderful
0: your chair,
1: thing about jazz.
0: Right,
1: because
0: get your chair and your cooler and
1: just
0: hang out.
2: Right.
1: That's right. That's beautiful.
2: Mm-hmm. And remember, this is all family-oriented.
0: Free.
1: All free.
0: Yep, family-oriented.
1: Come sit on that park, and that's right. wonderful.
2: And mm-hmm. so you want to come early, enjoy mm-hmm. the young groups that are on
0: right.
2: early in the day.
0: That's right.
2: Because
0: mm-hmm.
2: there will be a lot of young people experiencing jazz.
0: And I think they still have that family stage too.
2: Oh,
0: you
2: yes.
0: know, and so
2: mm-hmm.
0: that's important.
2: Mm-hmm.
0: Yeah, it's important. It's great.
2: And ladies, tell us a little bit about the song we will be closing out with today.
0: Okay. Well, we mentioned earlier that I had already started writing a migration song. I just wanted to influence the young people that I came before to understand and hopefully let it sink in the importance of the Great Migration. That mm-hmm. it's not just some old thing they talk about in history books. Oh, this affects you, darling. It hasn't been that long. My grandfather, my father, me.
2: Mm-hmm.
0: And now my children.
2: Mm-hmm.
0: So we're just 4 generations into this experience, having come from Mississippi, settled in Chicago, you know. And so this is my effort to take the influences of my father and my grandfather and the history that I've learned and that I appreciate, and try to put it in words in a way that young people would think is hip.
2: Okay. Now, we want to remind everyone the dates for the Jazz Festival is September 1st through the 4th
0: mm-hmm.
2: for the 2016 Chicago Jazz Festival, 38th annual.
0: Mm-hmm.
2: And we also want you to tell us, how can we contact you if we want to hear your music? Where will you be performing around the city?
0: Well, I wish that I could say more, but I know I'll do the Hyde Park Jazz Festival at the end of September in Hyde Park on September 24th. And just Africa and I have started some activities at a place that's called the Blue Gargoyle.
2: Mm-hmm.
0: Yeah,
2: in
0: Hyde Park, on 57th and Harper, and University, rather. And so we will be doing some more concert series there. That'll be one sort of stable place that you can find activities that we're doing. And mostly she and I have been working on working, you know, mm-hmm. getting work. Some things are freed up in the court system that allow us to do more with our father's material.
2: Beautiful.
0: So we're going to be busy just doing that and honoring him, because, as I said, he would have been 90 on 10/10/2016. And so that's an excuse to make Chicago make it the year of Oscar Brown Jr.
2: Okay.
0: So ETA is going to do one of his plays. We're working on more places, either featuring his shows, his music, do some readings.
1: And we're approaching After School Matters, trying to get different plays of, you know, done by children, and mm-hmm. as we did before in the past. It was very successful. We did Great Nitty Gritty through After School Matters when mm-hmm. Dad was alive, and again when he...
0: Right, the year after he passed.
1: After he passed, yeah.
2: Well, what I'd like to ask you ladies is if you will promise our audience mm-hmm. that you will be back for a tribute to your dad. We're going to discuss a lot of the music mm-hmm. as well as the plays that he made available for the Chicagoland and for the world. Okay.
0: Mm-hmm.
2: And we also would like to you to consider doing a reading on air for us.
0: Oh, that's no problem.
1: We'd love to do that.
0: Mm-hmm.
1: Yes.
0: Right up our alley.
2: Okay.
0: We'd love to come back in October because, as I said, we'll be in this celebratory mood.
2: And to get more information about the September 1st through 4th Chicago Jazz Festival 2016, please go to www.jazzinchicago.org, or you can call the Jazz Institute of Chicago at 312-427-1676. And I'll say that again, 312-427-1676. Chicagoland, we have been very blessed to have these two very talented ladies joining us here on Building Community, Strengthening Nations. Say your name again.
0: Okay.
2: In a melodic tone that only you can do.
1: Mm-hmm. You first.
0: Okay. Well, I'm Maggie Brown.
1: My name is Africa Brown.
0: And we are
1: two brown sisters.
2: Thank you, ladies. We will see you at the Chicago Jazz Festival.
0: Great. See you there.
2: Have a good week, Chicagoland. Bye now.
3: I wish you

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1: Hello, everyone. I'm Christopher Angelo, and you're listening to Chris Radio, CRIS Radio, the Chicagoland Reading Information Service from the ChicagoLighthouse.org. For the next half hour, I'll be reading articles from Reader's Digest this week. And we'll begin this week with an article in the healthy section of Reader's Digest magazine. And it's entitled, Can I Really Skip the Colonoscopy? For many people, at-home tests might suffice. And this is written by Christine Gasbare. And she writes, my college roommates and I watched Katie Couric make history in 2000 by undergoing a colonoscopy on TV. That memory stuck with me. And more than two decades later, I announced to my doctor that I'd been proactively strategizing for my first one. Quote, don't worry, I said. I'm going to take the day off work and spend the afternoon recovering, end quote. I was taken aback when he told me I probably wouldn't need to. Not that it wasn't time for me to start screening for colon cancer. In 2018, the American Cancer Society had lowered the recommended age to 45, and in 2021, other organizations followed. But for many people at low risk, me included, thankfully, he said that an at-home screening test was all that was needed. So no prep, no hospital visit, and no anesthesia unless the home screening showed something. These days, while colonoscopies are still the gold standard, at a growing number of healthcare organizations, they're no longer the first-line diagnostic to screen for the presence of colon cancer. That's a big convenience. It's challenging for many Americans to plan for a day off work, for the procedure, and possibly another for the day before prep, taking laxatives and spending a lot of time in the bathroom to ensure your colon is cleaned out before the colonoscopy, which consists of a tiny lighted video camera traveling through the colon to look for polyps or other signs of cancer. And colonoscopies are right up there with root canals for the things people do not want to do. Good news, the prep has evolved, says Patricia Varicalo, DO, a physician trained in family medicine. Quote, it's easier to tolerate and gives a better clean out, end quote. But there's still the uncertainty around the insurance coverage for an outpatient procedure that requires anesthesia, which can be a blow to your wallet if it's not covered. For my at-home test, my doctor explained that I'd receive a kit in the mail. I'd collect a stool sample myself and send it back to the company for analysis. If no evidence of cancer was found, I'd be good to go for another year. If you've ever needed a nudge to schedule a routine screening, remember this. There are very few types of cancer for which you can be screened. The Cleveland Clinic reminds us that cancers of the breast, cervix, prostate, and colorectal region are four of the few types that have early detection tests. In 2025, the National Cancer Institute data indicated that colorectal cancer is among the top five most diagnosed cancers annually, contributing to nearly 10% of cancer deaths. Many experts emphasize that early detection often leads to better outcomes, which is important because the disease has been on the rise among some groups. These days, around 10% of diagnoses happen in people younger than 50, mostly among those in their 40s, according to the Mayo Clinic. And the average age of a newly diagnosed colorectal cancer patient is now 67, down from 72 less than 20 years ago. If your doctor determines that at-home screening will work for you, three types of kits are available. The fecal immunochemical test, or FIT, and the less common Weigick-based fecal occult blood test, GFOBT. They both check for the presence of blood, which may indicate cancer. The third type, such as Cologuard, checks for evidence of DNA shed, by cancer cells in the stool, as well as for blood, and may require a larger specimen. A DNA test is recommended every 3 years if results are normal, while other types of tests are annual. Nadim Anwar, MD, Division Director of Gastroenterology at West Virginia University School of Medicine, says these kits can be quite effective. The DNA tests are close to 95% accurate, and the FIT tests around 75%. The Gwyagic-based tests, which are older, generally have lower accuracy rates, and the American Cancer Society recommends that only newer, quote, highly sensitive, end quote, versions be used. However, Dr. Anwar stresses the at-home tests are less than 50% effective at detecting polyps. This is a disadvantage because polyps occur before malignancy develops. This is one reason a colonoscopy is the more thorough route. The scope is more likely to find polyps before cancer is present and can even remove them. So at-home tests aren't recommended for people who have a personal or family history of colorectal cancer or certain gastrointestinal disorders, such as inflammatory bowel disease. If your at-home test shows possible evidence of cancer, you will be referred for a colonoscopy. Dr. Varicalo says some patients will have to cover a greater cost for a colonoscopy that follows an at-home test. So check with your insurance and talk to your doctor to determine whether starting with an at-home test makes sense for you. My test kit arrived just days after my 45th birthday. The instructions were simple to follow. Sure, getting up close and personal with the collection container felt weird, but it actually felt like a privilege to grasp steadily onto the test stick as I considered that this easy 5-second task could help rule out an illness that takes more than 50,000 lives in America each year. Suggestion to test kit makers: include gloves. Some kits do, but mine did not. Then I packed up the specimen and put it in the prepaid return package. Within a few days, my doctor contacted me with the good news that no evidence of cancer had been detected. To be spared the prep, however gentle, and not miss a day of work was some relief. So I was learning that I was in the clear, at least until my next birthday. Every March for Colorectal Cancer Awareness Month, my team at thehealthy.com interviews Katie Couric, who nearly 30 years after her first husband, Jay Monahan, passed away at age 42, is still an ardent advocate for screenings. As Couric once told us, quote, "My major message is the best test is the one that gets done," end quote. All right, moving on. In Reader's Digest on Chris Radio, the Chicagoland Reading Information Service from the ChicagoLighthouse.org is news from the world of medicine. And this is written by Molly Jasinski. Sweet Dreams, this one is entitled. The secret to better slumber could come down to what you eat or what you avoid, according to a new study in the journal Sleep Health. Researchers from Columbia University and the University of Chicago, after tracking participants' diet and sleep through journal notes and wrist devices, concluded that those who ate high amounts of fruits, vegetables, and complex carbohydrates, like whole grains during the day, were able to rest more peacefully that night. The food found to cause more disrupted sleep, meat, specifically red meat, and processed meat. Next, in news from the world of medicine, take a stand. Here's a helpful new way to assess your overall health. Sit on the floor and see how easy it is to get up. Your ability to rise from the floor without any assistance could be your key indicator of your overall health and even your risk of death. In a study published in the European Journal of Preventive Cardiology, researchers from Brazil, Finland, and Stanford University in California observed more than 4,200 adults ranging in age from 46 to 75, then assigned sitting to rising test scores to participants based on how much support they needed to stand up from a seated position. Over a follow-up period, the people who had been able to stand more easily without needing help or showing signs of unsteadiness were less likely to die early, with death rates up to 6 times lower for those who had struggled. Next, progress for Parkinson's. People with homes within 1 mile of a golf course were 126% more likely to be diagnosed with Parkinson's disease than those living 6 miles or more away. That's the conclusion of neurology experts from the Mayo Clinic and other hospitals after examining more than 20 years of data. One theory, nearby pesticide usage could be a factor. At the same time, a study published in the Journal of Parkinson's Disease provides some hope. Specifically trained dogs were able to sniff out people with the disease, picking up on a skin condition called seborrheic dermatitis, a possible early non-motor symptom. In time, this discovery could help with early intervention. Heart help is next. A Johns Hopkins study found that only a fraction of people eligible for drugs that lower cholesterol were actually taking them. In a review of data from nearly 5,000 people who took part in the U.S. National Health and Nutritional Examination surveys, 47% of participants with no history of a major cardiovascular event fit recommended guidelines for cholesterol-lowering medication usage. Yet, only 23% were taking one. For those with a history of heart events, only 68% had received cholesterol-lowering drugs. More than 165,000 non-fatal heart attacks or strokes could be prevented each year with more consistent treatment, concluded the study. Next, put down your phone! Exclamation point. A recent State Farm survey revealed that 80% of drivers admit to distracted driving, such as checking social media or reading or sending text messages. And 65% of drivers believe they can safely take their eyes off the road for 2 seconds or more. But the National Highway Traffic Safety Administration warns that just a few seconds of inattention could double the risk of an accident. Here's another caution. Harvard Medical School researchers discovered that people who brought their phones into the restroom were 46% more likely to have hemorrhoids. Next up, in Reader's Digest, in the Everyday Heroes section of the magazine, Pumped Up is the name of this article by Derek Burnett. A man who had never been in a fight in his life finds himself in a fight for his life. At a little after 11 a.m. on New Year's Day of 2024, Lynn William Segebart stopped by a gas station in Palm Springs, Florida, near his home in Latana. Tomorrow would be the start of a new work week at his job, managing inventory for a beverage distributor, and he stopped to buy bottled water to get him through the next couple of days. As he stood in the checkout line behind a few other customers, he heard screaming coming from outside. The others in the store either didn't hear or chose to ignore the commotion. Segebart, 61. Put down the water and rushed out the door. What he saw shocked him. Over by the gas pumps, a man was being stabbed. Moments before, 21-year-old Enrique Velasquez was pumping gas into his blue Chevy Camaro when a man he'd never seen before stepped from the other side of the pumps and said, quote, "I'm going to kill you today," end quote. Before Velasquez could react, his attacker, 43-year-old Jose Juan Miranda, drew a serrated 6-inch drywall knife and began thrusting it into Velasquez's face and body. Backpedaling, Velasquez tripped over the gas hose and tumbled to the ground, with Miranda still on the attack. As Segobart showed up, Miranda was kneeling over his victim, and he had already slashed and stabbed him several times. Segobart ran up behind Miranda and seized his right wrist with both hands. Miranda was decidedly larger than Segobart, who stands 5.5 inches with a slight build, and almost 20 years younger. Still, Segobart managed to pull hard enough that Miranda straightened his arm. Stuck in his position, Segobart then threw his full weight onto Miranda's back, and the two of them fell forward onto the screaming Velasquez, the knife still gripped tightly in Miranda's hand. Segobart pulled and twisted at the hand holding the blade, but Miranda held on as the two men grunted and struggled. "If I can't get it away from him," Segobart thought, "maybe I can make it unusable." With all his strength, he grabbed the knife near its hilt and pushed it down onto the pavement. The blade's serrated edge cut into Segobart's left pinky finger, but he kept pressing as hard as he could. Finally, the blade bent, making it no longer effective for stabbing, but still plenty dangerous. Seized by a sudden new fury, Miranda rolled his head and sank his teeth into Segobart's right forearm. The pain was blinding. Segobart had to act. With both his hands still occupied in the struggle for the control of the knife, he had only one other weapon at his disposal, his head. He reared back and slammed his forehead into the base of Miranda's skull, once, twice, three times. Miranda's grip softened, allowing Segobart to pull the knife out of his fingers and toss it clattering across the pavement. Meanwhile, another bystander, Mario Filos, who had been putting air in his truck tires, ran over. He helped Miranda off Velasquez and hold him until the police arrived. Velasquez was rushed to a nearby trauma center, where he was treated for multiple stab wounds on his face, arms, legs, and upper chest, and a bite on his left shoulder. Miranda was charged with attempted first-degree murder with his deadly weapon. His case, which is still pending, has been transferred to the Mental Health Division of the Palm Beach County Circuit Court System, and there's still no known motive for the attack. As for Lynn Williams Segobart, he is a mild-mannered and soft-spoken man who had never before been in a fight. So why did he rush into someone else's emergency knowing he could have been killed? After some thought, Segobart says somberly, quote, "I lost my son a year before. He took his own life. I didn't care what happened to me. I didn't want somebody else to go through what I went through with losing their child," end quote. All right, let's shift gears. This is Glad to Hear It, stories to make your day. From having a cow to helping while Morgan Band was driving in Eminence, Indiana last April, her 9-year-old son Wyatt asked her to turn around. He had spotted a cow in a field that they had driven past. It seemed frantic, and Wyatt wondered why. At first, Morgan kept on driving, but Wyatt, a budding rodeo star who's used to being around cattle, begged and begged. So Morgan gave in and headed back so he could investigate. Wyatt slipped through the fence and into the pasture. As he neared the cow, he saw the source of her distress. Her calf had fallen into a creek bed with steep banks, too steep for it to climb out or for her to climb in. Wyatt jumped into the ditch, got behind the frightened calf, and gently pushed it up and out. Then he walked back to his mom, as the calf did the same. A bright spot for patients is next. Boston Medical Center has 514 beds and 519 solar panels. Sure, some of that power helps run the hospital, but half of it goes to patients in the form of a monthly credit of about $50 on their home utility bills. Officials call it the Clean Power Prescription Program, and the goal is to ease the financial burden on some 80 patients who need to run breathing assistance machines, charge electrical wheelchairs, or power other medical devices. Bob Biggio, the hospital's chief sustainability official, told KFF Health News, quote, "This just seemed like the right thing to do," end quote. Here's some more World of Good in Reader's Digest. The best pet helpers, it says here, where dogs can't sniff, this otter dives in. And this is written by Carolyn Fanning. And she writes, since last January, a new search and recovery team member has been in hot pursuit of missing persons in southwest Florida lakes, rivers, and bays. Splash, a 2-year-old otter, jumps in where dogs leave off, as canine noses lose the trail at the water's edge. But an otter's unique underwater senses allow Splash to, quote, taste, end quote, the bubbles in the water for a human scent. When he makes a discovery, he squeaks an alert to his handler, Michael Hadsell. An Asian small-clawed otter, Splash is one of the first of his species to be used for search and recovery. Hadsell, who has worked with Peace Canine, Search and Rescue's canine team for years, wondered, why can't an otter do this? He has trained Splash since the eager otter was 4 months old, fresh from the wildlife zoo near Phoenix, Arizona. When Splash isn't working, he's home with Hadsell and the dogs, diving in the pool and snoozing on the couch. After some missions, he gets a bath and a few days of rest to make sure he stays healthy. Quote, we call those his union breaks, end quote, says Hadsell. All right, I've turned to All in a Day's Work section of this magazine. A firefighter spoke to my sister-in-law's first grade class about fire safety as an introduction to the concept of stop, drop, and roll. He asked the children, what would you do if your clothes were on fire? One little boy said, I wouldn't put them on. These waiters couldn't wait to sound off on some of their more memorable customers. A guy pointed to the menu and said, quote, these baby back ribs, are they fish ribs? End quote. A customer asked if our milk came from female cows. Crabs should taste like crabs, not shellfish, one customer said. I watched a kid pump simple syrup into his hand, thinking it was hand sanitizer. I had a guy order eggs sunny side down and was very adamant about it. And what's the difference between duck and lamb? One patron asked. During a job interview, the hiring manager asked me what my greatest weakness was. I panicked and blurted, donuts. He stared at me and I stared at him. Finally, he nodded and said, same. My supervisor, Bill, was having trouble with groundhogs digging up his flower garden. Not wanting to harm them, he went to the local hardware store and rented 2 live traps. Quote, what do I do with the groundhogs after I catch them, end quote, he asked. The store owner said, quote, I tell everyone to take them west of town until the road turns to gravel and let them go, end quote. Bill was appalled.
2: That's where I live, he said.
1: Next, while leading a lunch and learn CPR training for a law firm, I demonstrated chest compressions on our CPR dummy, which is just a head and chest with no arms and nothing below the chest. Partway through the demo, a paralegal commented, quote, "Your efforts are certainly admirable, but with most of his body gone, even if he were to survive, I think you would have to ask what quality of life is he really going to have," end quote. And the award goes to the Nobel Prizes. Are serious awards bestowed upon those who have contributed to science, medicine, literature, peace, and economics. The Nobel Prizes, presented by the magazine Annuals of Improbable Research, are non-serious prizes awarded to those whose research makes us scratch our heads. Now, here are the latest recipients. For literature, the late Dr. William B. Bean, an American, got a Nobel Prize for recording and analyzing the rate of growth of one of his fingernails over a period of 35 years. A Nobel Prize for nutrition, researchers from Nigeria, Togo, Italy, and France got an award for studying the extent to which a rainbow lizard chooses to eat certain kinds of pizza. For peace, researchers from the Netherlands, the United Kingdom, and Germany for showing that drinking alcohol sometimes improves a person's ability to speak in a foreign language. For engineering and design, researchers from India for analyzing how foul-smelling shoes affect the good experience of using a shoe rack. All right, here's some humor in uniform, in RD, Reader's Digest, in the Art of Living section. It was the task all Army trainees at Fort Riley in Kansas dreaded, a demanding 20-mile march in full gear. We got started at 6 a.m., and an hour later, feeling the heavy load of our packs, we wondered if the end would ever come. Then our sergeant shouted, quote, "You're doing a fine job. You've already covered 4 miles, end quote. Revitalized, we picked up the pace. Quote, "And," continued Sarge, "we should reach the starting point any minute now," end quote. Well, that's it for Reader's Digest this time around. I'm your volunteer reader, Christopher Angela, and we're broadcasting from the Chicago Lighthouse. This is Chris Radio, your information station.
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6: Hello, I'm Jean. You're listening to Chris Radio. During this half hour, I'll be reading articles from Morning Brew as well as BBC News website. We begin with Morning Brew. Actually, Football Brew. September means back to school, pumpkin spice lattes, and losing your fantasy football matchup by 1 point because of a Derrick Henry fumble. The 2026 NFL season kicks off next Wednesday, September 9th, when the Seattle Seahawks and the New England Patriots meet for a Super Bowl rematch. Off the field, there's lots going on, from NFL's attempt to go global to Netflix going all in on the sport. The scientists trying to make the game safer, and we'll get into all that and much more in today's special edition, Football Brew. An effort to take American football global. The NFL is making strides towards getting Taylor Swift's husband to match her level of international fame. NFL Commissioner Roger Goodell told German media last week that he has no doubt that the league will someday have an internationally based team. Squads are already playing more games abroad than ever before. A record 9 international NFL games are scheduled for the upcoming season, up from just 2 in 2021. The games will take place across 4 continents, with Paris and Rio de Janeiro debuting as host cities. The league hopes that filling stadiums that typically host other type of football will convert more foreigners to regular NFL watchers, leading to lucrative media right deals. Where would the first non-US team be? Germany is often singled out for its sizable NFL fan base that dates back to its post-war occupation by the U.S. Over 100,000 people attended two games in Frankfurt in 2023, while German Super Bowl viewership grew to 1.87 million this year from 1.55 million in 2025. Another option would be London, which has hosted the most international games in recent years and where the NFL has a strong operations foothold. Goodell previously said that the city would support not just one, but two franchises. But some executives say that an international franchise in Canada or Mexico, the latter of which has over 40 million NFL fans, would make the most sense as they'd be closer to the U.S. teams. Tackling challenges. Skeptics of the expansion argue that a team abroad would create logistical headaches beyond making sure that Josh Allen's passport isn't expired. They worry that regular overseas travel could be taxing for players and say that expansion requires a game schedule to be overhauled to give teams adequate rest. Plus, it might be hard to lure free agent players overseas. More than half of the NFL players said that they wouldn't join a foreign team, according to a 2023 anonymous survey by The Atlantic. There are past fumbles to learn from. A European NFL offshoot that existed from 1991 to 2007 failed to build a fandom due to the team's changing cities and lack of talent, costing the league $400 million in losses. Our next article, Netflix wants a piece of the pigskin. There will be more than just rom-coms about busy career women going back to their hometown inns on Netflix around the holidays this year. Netflix's new four-year deal with the NFL gives the streaming platform the rights to five games this season, three more than previous years, and as it goes all in on the football. In addition to two Christmas Day games, Netflix will stream the Los Angeles Rams versus the San Francisco 49ers in Australia in September, as well as a game on Thanksgiving Eve and one in January. In its previous deal, Netflix aired two games that reportedly cost the company about $75 million apiece. There was some concern that technical issues like the glitches during the Jake Paul-Mike Tyson fight last November would be a problem. Both games, though, went off without a hitch. Netflix and the NFL have what each other want. The NFL wants some of Netflix's young and international audience as it tries to expand overseas,

Virginia Tech Helmet Lab said, the leading authority in football helmet safety. When the lab started rating headgear in 2011, helmets received top marks, 5 stars, if they were projected to expose wearers to 0 to 10 concussive hits in the season. That cutoff is now 0 to 1.86 hits, reflecting how much helmet manufacturers have raised the bar. Progress can't come soon enough. At least 1 in 4 former NFL players develop CTE, a brain disease caused by repeated head trauma, a new study suggested last week. A New York Giants long snapper told Science that he feels the impact of head-to-head collisions less in the new

to 18. All that shuffling breeds fan confusion and can be devastating for a conference if they fall behind in the arms race. When the Pac-12 lost 10 teams in the Great Alignment of 2024, its TV rights fees dropped from $381 million a year to just $3 million, according to USA Today. What's next? A conference like the ACC, with its inferior TV deal, could face similar setbacks if marquee teams try to chase bigger money in the SEC and the Big Ten. And our last article for Football Brew, how fantasy football became a reality. In the early 1960s, Bill Wink Winkenbach, part owner then of the Oakland Raiders, loved football so much that he invented a way to also own a fake team. It sparked a fantasy football revolution, and now we all have to spend the fall's months researching quarterbacks by weeks. Raiders of the Lost Art? In 1962, Weichenbach, Raiders publicist Bill Tunnell, and local sports reporter Scotty Sterling came up with the rules for the first fantasy football league. Certain positions could be drafted, including two kickers and two fullbacks. Points would be assigned for different on-field accomplishments. Field goals were worth as much as an offensive touchdown. Results would be painstakingly gathered via local newspapers' box scores. The following year, the Greater Oakland Professional Pigskin Protagonists League, GOPPPL, officials held its first draft. The top pick was Houston Oilers quarterback, kicker, George Blanda, per RotoWire. Now the internet has helped turn fantasy football into a multi-billion dollar industry, with tens of millions of participants and some of the worst team name puns you will ever hear. That's all for Football Brew, or Morning Brew. Now we'll go to BBC News website. Our first article, Dolly Parton's sister pleads for an end to AI garbage posts after singer's death. Dolly Parton's sister has issued a plea to fans over the fake AI garbage posted on social media in the wake of the singer's death. Tributes to the late country legend have appeared online and at locations including the Country Music Hall of Fame in Nashville after Parton died on August 25th at the age of 80. Writing on Instagram, Stella Parton thanked those who had shown genuine support for the star and her family, but said the tremendous amount of AI and the endless garbage being posted has been challenging to absorb. Her request for people to show more compassion in how they respond to Parton's death follows similar

correct. It's not about the most clever comments, fake AI garbage, or snarky tweets, she said. Fake images and AI tracks, with an abundance of AI tools able to quickly generate texts, images, video, or audio, many have used them to craft tribute posts for departed stars. Since Parton's death in late August, dozens of AI-generated songs, images, and videos have appeared online. U.S. President Donald Trump was among those to share such material, posting an AI-generated image of himself and Parton arm-in-arm on his platform Truth Social. Another image criticized as fake AI shared on Instagram and X depicted the late country singer without any makeup or a wig. One X described it as incredibly weird, while another called it a violation. On YouTube, a heartfelt fan made tribute by Miley Cyrus to her godmother, Dolly Parton, and sung in the style of the Wrecking Ball singer, has had more than 1.5 million views. It has an AI label and disclaimer in the description to say it's not an official release by Miley Cyrus or Dolly Parton's representatives, but scores of comments have been left on the video thanking Cyrus for the perfect tribute. Other AI-generated tributes in

reader from Bristol. Although she watches book-related content on YouTube, she said her screen time was definitely lower nowadays due to the amount of time she's spending reading. Mia also credited her friends and their recommendations for influencing her to read more, including the romance series Powerless by Lauren Roberts, which got her hooked on books. While reading it, I was on the edge of my seat, wondering what was going to happen next. I've had such a cut from screen time, like with Netflix and Disney Plus, I don't really go on those anymore because I think, well, what would I prefer to do? Watch a TV series or find out what happens next in my book? I think reading keeps my brain engaged. I find reading helps me do that because I'm in a different world. There's loads of different genres, so if you're not into one thing, like if you're not into mystery, don't give up reading because you might prefer romance or something else. Although it began online, the book talk phenomenon can often be found in dedicated sections of many bookstores. A book talk chart was also launched earlier this year, which combined data from traditional charts like the Sunday Times bestseller lists along with UK sales data and an analysis of hashtag book talk hashtag. The inaugural chart was dominated by romance and romantasy books and the mixed genre of romance and fantasy that Holly Irwin dedicated her own bookshop to. The 20-year-old who relocated from the Cotswolds to Hamilton, New Zealand earlier this year began her Instagram account in 2021 to share reviews, find new books, and connect with fellow romance fans. Holly said she never really got into reading as a child and always thought books were not for her. However, her interest changed due to COVID-19 pandemic when she read The Twilight Saga. I love the movies, so I started reading. I've never really tried to read romance before that, so I thought the books weren't for me. I read Twilight and I absolutely devoured those books, and I haven't stopped since. It's been books, books, books, books, she said. Holly's social media took off and exceeded 149,000 followers across Instagram and TikTok. While on a trip to Oxford in 2024, Holly and her mom Maria discussed the idea of opening a bookshop specializing in romance novels. We got back home to New Zealand.

In August, Holly said that she has met local romance fans, as well as many people who just made the journey to visit the specialized bookshop. She said she also noticed specific titles and subgenres like hockey romance and cowboy romance novels selling out quicker than others. It's definitely because of book talk. Everyone has just been on such a cowboy romance kick. I think people like to escape to a whole different world, so that's definitely a contributing factor. It just blows me away, the power of social media, she added. Our next article. Those memories are being brought back out all the time. Why you never really get over high school. Popularity, one of the defining fixtures of adolescence, seems to always be seared into our consciousness for decades after we leave school. Before I was friends with Georgia, I was scared of her. One incident sticks out in my mind. We were 14, and my best friend at the time was throwing a party, the kind that takes place in a rented church hall, and where practically the whole school turns up. But there was one group of people that my friend had neglected to invite. Georgia and her posse strode towards us across the playground, observers turning to stare. She was a terrifying bolt of fake tan, peroxide hair, extensions, and luminous sportswear. What could she possibly want with the likes of us? We froze as she came to a halt. We're invited to your party, yeah? Georgia demanded to my friend. Yes, of course, my friend managed to stutter back. Satisfied, Georgia turned on her heels and marched away. Another girl nearby murmured, "You don't have to invite them if you don't want to." But we all knew that

in the 1980s became by asking school kids two simple questions about their classmates. Who do you like the most? Who do you like the least? In the childish handwriting scrawled across hundreds of scraps of paper, Coy would trace new insights about human school social behavior. You might think that children would either broadly be liked or disliked by their peers. In fact, Coy and his colleagues found kids can both be liked and disliked by different students, or neither liked nor disliked. Some children were named a lot by their peers. They were highly visible, like tiny celebrities. Others were barely mentioned at all. For the first time, Coy used the kids' answers to propose five social categories: accepted and rejected for those who were widely liked or disliked respectively, controversial for those who got a high number of both likes and dislikes, neglected for those who are hardly mentioned either way, and average for kids who weren't too extreme in one direction, though most lean towards one of the categories. Many studies have confirmed the usefulness of these labels. They generally find that about 40% of the kids are average and 60% fit into one of the remaining four categories. The most liked kids tend to be seen by their peers as kind, encouraging, and supportive, while neglected tends to be quiet and withdrawn. Rejected kids are likely to be either aggressive and a bully to others or unassertive, socially anxious, and the victims of bullying themselves. Controversials, the rarest group, split the crowd. They're typically seen as the class clowns and rebels. Remarkably, Coy found that children's labels largely stayed the same when they were introduced to new peer groups. And while the initial research was on primary school kids, many studies have replicated the findings in adolescents. One found that half of the kids maintained the same label that they had in primary school 5 years later in high school. It had been such a bad experience in primary school, and I always remember my mom saying, "It'll be better when you get to high school," says Connie. Another friend I've asked about her high school experience too, but I think that once you've been bullied, or if there's something that makes you visibly different, it was like I was easy pickings. After being targeted by bullies in the first few months of high school for reasons including being mixed race and predominantly white institution, Connie switched schools. At her new school, however, she soon encountered a similar pattern. While the labels stay the same, the social dynamics shift dramatically between primary school and high school. In primary school, the popular kids are simply those who are best liked, often those who are well-behaved and excel at school, because at that point, kids' value typically align with their adult supervisors. At high school, that changes. Adults and everything they stand for become woefully undesirable. The conscientious overachiever might find themselves relegated to the nerd status, while a rowdier, more divisive kid might find their star unexpectedly in a sense. On the phone to the one-time playground terror, and now my close friend Georgia, I asked if she considered herself popular at high school. She tells me she didn't think of herself in this way. Popular makes it sound as if people like you, and I don't think we were necessarily liked, she says. Maybe it was a bit more like infamous, loud, and attention-seeking. As a young teen, Georgia embodied the controversial archetype. She acted out aggressively and was disruptive in class. For all those who loved her, there were probably a fair few who didn't. I tell her that people, including myself, were pretty scared of her at one point, but she's wrong about this making her ineligible for the popular label. We start paying attention to those who might be getting the most attention. They might be dominant or cool, says Princeton. Those who start becoming more physically attractive, those who are fitting into peer norms, like those who dress well or are good at sports. The engaging behavior, actions associated with older teens and adults is another fast track to status. Teens who drink alcohol, take drugs, and engage in precocious romantic behavior are more likely to be considered popular for at least a time. At around age 15, behavior stops conferring status to the same degree. As high schools begin to mature, overt status seeking becomes

0: less socially expedient, and likability becomes to reassert itself as an important determinant of social standing. But the ripple effects from those earlier experiences in extreme social stratifications can be consequential. That's all the time we have today for articles from BBC News and Morning Brew. For Chris Radio, this has been your reader, Jean. 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
1: February is Low Vision Awareness Month, and it's also Black History Month. As the state's first Black blind person to pass the bar, Norman Richard Robinson represents both. At the age of 19, Robinson lost his vision due to an injury, and this dashed all his hopes of being a professional baseball player. While taking classes at the Illinois School for the Blind in Jacksonville, Robinson discovered his talents for memorization and also debating, which are great qualities to be a successful lawyer. Every day for over 4 years at John Marshall Law School, Robinson relied on sighted volunteers for 6 hours a day to read his law books to him. He utilized volunteers from Blind Services, Inc., known today as Blind Service Chicago. Beyond one faded article in 1952 in the Chicago Daily News, most of Norman Robinson's life is lost to history. We was happy to rediscover this little bit to share with you. Happy Black History Month.
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Hello, and welcome to Your Pets. I'm Jill Burke. Your Pets is brought to you by Gatewave Radio. In the first part of our broadcast, dog lovers are going to hear about a diagnosis made by AI that was incorrect. And in the second part of our broadcast, cat fanciers will hear about some legislation in the European Union. We'll start with who's to blame when AI misdiagnosis turns deadly. It's the moment all pet parents dread. You run a hand along your dog's neck during a Sunday cuddle and feel a lump that wasn't there last week. You get an appointment fast. The vet takes a sample, and instead of waiting for days for a lab across the country to call back, the clinic runs it through software that promises an answer in minutes. That lightning-fast speed is why the use of artificial intelligence is increasing in veterinary diagnostics, and it's exactly what a Belgian Tervurens family was counting on at Columbia Veterinary Hospital in Dallas, Oregon. But the peace of mind it delivered was based on a misdiagnosis. According to a lawsuit filed in Owasco County Court, this cutting-edge technology failed catastrophically. The hospital is now suing Zoetis Incorporated, the maker of the VetScan Imagist AI platform, alleging fraud and deceptive trade practices after the software allegedly misread a malignant tumor as a harmless inflammation. A call, the clinic says, ultimately cost the dog its life. In October 2025, the 11-year-old dog presented with a rapidly growing mass on its neck, a presentation that pushes any veterinarian to move quickly. Samples were obtained for cytology and run through Imagist, a cloud-based tool that analyzes cells and returns a report for the veterinarian to review. The software reportedly flagged mast cell and spindle cell features, something that would raise some red flags for most experienced clinicians, with both cell types commonly associated with cancers such as mast cell tumors or soft tissue sarcomas. Yet the final classification came back as an inflammatory lesion, not cancer. Trusting that evaluation, the surgical team removed the mass with margins appropriate for benign tissue rather than the wider margins malignancy would call for. A follow-up biopsy at the Oregon State University Veterinary Diagnostic Laboratory told a different story. This was an aggressive cancer, and it hadn't been completely removed. Ordinarily, if a tumor is believed to be malignant, the aim of surgery is to remove the mass with a large area of surrounding tissue, minimizing the risk of leaving cancerous cells behind. Guided by the results from VetScan Imagist, surgeons took a more conservative approach and a second operation was needed. The lawsuit states that the family pet died as a result of complications from the second surgery, which took place shortly after the initial mass removal. We know that even AI can get things wrong, and there is a strong argument that vets in this case should have double-checked or run additional tests, particularly with the type of cells involved. However, what changes this from a simple cautionary tale into a legal matter is what happened next. According to the complaint, after staff reported the discrepancy, Zoetis altered the original AI report. Company representatives allegedly later apologized on a call, acknowledged the error, and admitted similar misclassifications had occurred with other Imagist users.
Legally speaking, a company privately admitting fault on a phone call is not the same as a court establishing liability. And the case has a long way to go before either side's version is fully tested. At the time of writing, Zoetis has not issued a detailed public response to the specific claims. Still, if the allegation about an amended report holds up, it raises a very different question than, can software misread a slide? It asks whether pet parents and veterinarians can trust the paper trail behind an AI diagnosis at all. It's easy to read a story like this and conclude that AI has no place in veterinary medicine. However, tools like Imagist exist because many general practices don't have a board-certified clinical pathologist down the hall. Sending a sample out can mean days of waiting while families sit with uncertainty about what's growing under their dog's skin. Used well, AI cytology is a bit like a car's navigation system. Genuinely useful for finding the best route to your destination, but never meant to replace the driver's judgment about the actual road conditions. The sat-nav might mistakenly direct you to a pier, but that doesn't mean you have to drive off the end. Veterinary pathologists have described these platforms as a valuable tool, something to support decision-making, not replace veterinary experience or judgment, and manufacturers typically market them the same way. Veterinarians are taught that cytology interpretation, even among trained pathologists, involves real judgment calls, and distinguishing inflammatory tissue from certain malignancies is a recognized gray area with or without software. The trouble in this case isn't simply that a tool made a mistake. It's the allegation that the company sought to cover it up and mislead pet owners and clinicians about how often these errors occur. Here is the detail that should give the whole profession pause. AI tools built for veterinary practice aren't subject to the same pre-market performance reviews the FDA requires for human AI programs. That gap has bothered specialists for a while now. Dr. Todd Drost, executive director of the American College of Veterinary Radiology, has argued that it is logical that if the FDA provides guidelines and oversight of medical devices used on people, that similar measures should be in place for veterinary medical devices to help protect our pets. That absence of oversight is a large part of why this lawsuit leans on Oregon's Consumer Protection Statute rather than any medical device framework, because there largely isn't one for this category yet. The American Veterinary Medical Association has encouraged practices to treat AI as a diagnostic aid to be weighed alongside history, physical exam findings, and clinical judgment, never as a standalone answer. But guidance from a professional association isn't the same as enforceable oversight from a regulatory authority. As AI-assisted tools spread from cytology into reading X-rays and interpreting blood work, this gap is likely to get more attention, not less. A single clinic in a small Oregon city may be the headline today, but it is a symptom of a far more worrying trend. Unregulated diagnostic software making its way into exam rooms everywhere is the story that really matters. And the implications of this lawsuit may extend far beyond this tragic case. None of this means you should panic if your veterinarian mentions using an AI-assisted diagnostic tool. The technology has real, evidence-based value.
when it's used as part of the diagnostic process, not the whole diagnostic process. What it does mean is that it's entirely fair to question whether an AI interpretation has been confirmed by a pathologist. Even the most experienced pathologists ask for second opinion, so taking the word of a computer program without any external validation is asking for trouble. Builders like to use the phrase measure twice, cut once, and these words seem oddly appropriate in relation to surgery. Is it possible that human eyes could have come to the same incorrect conclusion? Of course. But just as we seek confirmation and validation from our colleagues, we need to question the validity of AI diagnostics before using them to dictate surgical decisions. For the profession, this case is an uncomfortable but useful prompt to ask harder questions of the tools we adopt, not because they're untrustworthy by nature, but because trust in this field has always had to be earned claim by claim, patient by patient. Wherever the lawsuit in Wasco County ends, the tension it exposes between how fast we want answers and how sure we need to be before we act on them isn't going away. The more we know about the benefits and limitations of this technology, the safer it becomes for the next dog whose diagnosis depends on it. The vacation is over, so why is the dog still acting strange? It's pretty normal to feel a bit down when your vacation comes to an end. No more breakfast buffet, no more room service, and no more poolside cocktails. But one of the best parts of coming home is seeing your dog losing its mind with excitement at the door. Except sometimes the reunion does not go quite as expected. The dog seems flat or clingy or oddly subdued, almost as though they've forgotten how to be themselves. This is more common than most owners realize, and in most cases it has a straightforward explanation. Here are some of the reasons your dog might behave strangely after a vacation, and what to do about each one. Dogs are creatures of habit in a way that goes beyond preference. A predictable routine of consistent mealtimes, a reliable walk schedule, and the same daily rhythm provides a genuine sense of security. When a vacation breaks that routine, whether the dog came along or stayed behind, the disruption registers. Coming home does not instantly reset things, and it can take a few days for a dog to settle back into its normal pattern and feel confident that life has returned to its regularly scheduled programming. Fear not. Most dogs recalibrate on their own within a week. You can help by getting back to life as normal, allowing them to follow your lead. A dog that was left behind while its owner went on vacation may return to something resembling its pre-vacation self on the outside, while quietly becoming more anxious underneath. The worry that an owner might disappear again can produce behaviors that look a lot like clinginess, following from room to room, becoming unsettled when the owner picks up keys or puts on shoes, vocalizing when left alone, or becoming destructive in short stretches when no one is home. Unlike a routine disruption, separation anxiety does not resolve on its own in a few days. It responds best to gradual desensitization, starting with very short absences of even a few seconds and building up slowly over time. Rewarding calm behavior during departures and arrivals and making alone time engaging with puzzle toys helps move the process along. We've all experienced that feeling of needing a holiday to recover from our holiday. If the dog traveled along on the vacation, the behavioral change may have the simplest explanation of all. They are tired. Travel is stimulating and stressful for dogs, even when it goes smoothly.
new environments, unfamiliar smells, disrupted sleep, and the general sensory overload of being somewhere different all take a toll. A dog that seems unusually flat and sleepy for a day or two after returning home may just be recovering. As long as the lethargy passes and appetite stays normal, there's typically nothing to worry about. I'll pause to remind you that you're listening to About Your Pets on Gateway Radio. Returning to the article about returning from vacation. When a dog seems off after a vacation, illness or injury should always be considered. Dogs boarded with other animals can be affected by contagious conditions such as kennel cough, while dogs that traveled can be exposed to parasites, unfamiliar bacteria, or injuries that were not immediately noticed. Additionally, if they've been more active than usual on vacation, dogs may feel stiff or sore once they get back to their normal routine. Gently checking them for areas of stiffness or tenderness is a sensible first step. Signs like persistent lethargy, loss of appetite, vomiting, diarrhea, breathing changes, or unusual sensitivity when touched warrant a vet visit rather than a wait-and-see approach. When a dog that stayed with a sitter or in a boarding facility comes home acting differently, they may have had a difficult experience while away. This does not necessarily mean anything harmful occurred at the hands of the people caring for it. The environment itself can be stressful. Boarding kennels in particular involve significant noise, unfamiliar smells, and the presence of other dogs that can feel intimidating or overwhelming. Events or interactions that were unusual, startling, or stressful may have felt exaggerated purely because they were in a different environment with unfamiliar people. In most cases, dogs that are more reactive, anxious, or withdrawn after being away will get back to normal, given time to decompress in a calm, familiar environment. If the reactivity or anxiety persists beyond a week or two, it's best to seek veterinary advice. Not every behavioral change after a vacation is a cause for concern. Sometimes owners return to find their dog quieter and more settled than expected and wonder if something is wrong. But the explanation is actually a good one. A dog that has been consistently rewarded for calm behavior and ignored when overexcited may simply be demonstrating exactly what it has been trained to do. A relaxed, measured greeting from a dog that used to launch itself at the door is progress, not a problem. Dogs experience something recognizable as depression, and a significant disruption to their environment or routine can trigger it. A dog that was close to a sitter and now has lost that contact, or one that genuinely struggled while its owner was away, may return home quieter and more subdued than usual. General withdrawal, accompanied by changes in appetite and sleep, are the most common signs of doggy depression. In most cases, the dog's mood lifts naturally as the familiar routine returns and the bond with its owner is reestablished. If low mood persists without improvement beyond a week or two, a vet visit is the next appropriate step. For most dogs, the post-vacation adjustment period is temporary and largely self-resolving. The combination of a consistent routine, calm reintroduction to normal life, and a little extra attention tends to do most of the work. Pit bulls have been unbanned. If you've ever had a dog labeled a pit bull by a shelter, a landlord, an insurance adjuster, or a stranger at the park, there's a real chance that label was wrong. Not just wrong in the sense of opinion, but wrong in a statistically significant way. This isn't just an abstract debate. On November 18th, 2025, the Prince George's County Council in Maryland
voted to pass CB 97, ending one of the longest-standing breed bans in the country. The new rules took effect on February 2, 2026. While this is triumphant news for local lovers of the American Pit Bull Terrier, it also highlights how unreliable the premise of a pit bull ban tends to be wherever it's written in law. Breed-specific legislation rests on a simple assumption that a person can reliably look at a dog and identify their breed. In a widely cited 2015 study published in the Veterinary Journal, that assumption was called into question. Researchers had 16 shelter staff members, including veterinarians, visually assess 120 dogs across four shelters, then compared those assessments to DNA testing. The results were not even close. DNA identified only 21% of the dogs as having pit bull type heritage. Based on appearance alone, staff flagged 52% of those dogs as pit bull types, while one in five dogs genetically identified as pit bulls were missed by every single staff member. One third of the dogs labeled as pit bull types by staff did not possess pit bull DNA, and there was only moderate consensus among staff members, including trained professionals working at the same shelters. The researchers' conclusion was blunt. Reliable identification of pit bull dogs based on appearance is not possible even for experts, a finding consistent with the CDC's decision to remove dog breed from its bite statistics on the grounds that breed is not a useful predictor of bite risk in the first place. Think of it like eyewitness identification in a courtroom. It feels reliable in the moment, but data say otherwise. The process of ending the ban in Prince George's County has also revealed how much enforcing this unreliable law can cost. According to county officials, the ban targeted Staffordshire Bull Terriers, American Staffordshire Bull Terriers, American Pit Bull Terriers, and any dog that merely appeared to be predominantly one of these breeds, and cost an estimated $3 million a year to enforce. Meanwhile, an estimated 20,000 to 30,000 pit bull type dogs were already living in the county the entire time. At the hearing, Katrin Conroy of the Pet Unity Project told the council, "Our current law does not increase safety. It actually does the opposite. Given what the shelter identification research shows, an unknown share of those banned dogs were likely never pit bull types at all, and an unknown share of dogs who were never flagged may have been. Breed-specific rules show up far beyond animal control ordinances. Home and pet insurance policies frequently exclude or upcharge for pit bull type dogs. Rental listings and HOA bylaws do the same. Rescue and shelter websites label dogs by breed to help with adoption, often based on the same kind of visual guess the 2015 study tested. None of these systems typically use DNA to confirm the label before it's applied, and all of them carry real consequences. A denied lease, a cancellation of a policy, a dog passed over for adoption, or a dog whose owner is unknowingly or unintentionally breaking the law. Research overwhelmingly shows that without DNA testing, it is virtually impossible to accurately identify a dog as a pit bull. So how can any state or county impose laws that hinge on unreliable identification methods, both in enforcing such a ban and labeling the breed as dangerous in the first place? There must be a better way. Under CB 97, Prince George's County replaced its breed-based ban with behavior-based assessment. All dogs must now be leashed with retractable leashes no longer considered adequate restraint. Penalties for any dog legally deemed dangerous, regardless of breed, now range from $500 to $3,000, depending on the offense.
Residents fostering or adopting a previously banned breed go through a new pilot program requiring a $25 permit and mandatory training. HOAs and private landlords can still set their own breed or size restrictions, so a repealed county law doesn't override a lease. If you live somewhere with breed restrictions, whether in a lease, an insurance policy, or a local ordinance, and there's any ambiguity about your dog's ancestry, a DNA test is an inexpensive test relative to what's at stake and removes the guesswork entirely. Documentation of your dog's individual behavior and training tends to carry more legal and practical weight than a visual label ever will. And it's worth keeping records of both. And if a shelter, landlord, or insurer tells you what your dog is, based solely on visual assessment, you are well within your rights to challenge it. We know that genetics play a significant role in temperament and behavior, but it has never been the whole story. What actually shapes how a dog behaves far more reliably than the width of their jaw or the shape of their head is their socialization, their training, and the life they have lived with the people responsible for them. That is where real prevention happens and where the real responsibility sits. Watching policy start to catch up with that is something we should be glad to see, even knowing this conversation is far from over and probably shouldn't be. Your pets will continue after this short break.

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I'm Jill Burke. Your Pets is brought to you by Gatewave Radio. Now we turn to Catster magazine. And the featured story is about the EU, which has made cute but unhealthy a legal issue. It's by one of our veterinarians, Dr. Paola Cuevas. Picture a hopeful cat parent strolling through kitten listings late at night, falling in love with an adorable, squishy little face before reading a single word of the actual description. That instinct of choosing with the eyes before the head gets involved is exactly what the European Union is trying to shut down with a controversial new law that has been 2 years in the making. For the first time, the difference between cute and healthy is being treated as a legal question, not just a personal one. With an overwhelming majority of 558 votes in favor of the legislation and only 35 against, the European Parliament approved the EU's first ever block-wide law on the welfare and traceability of dogs and cats on April 28, 2026. For the first time, all 27 member states will be held to the same minimum welfare standards regarding how companion animals are bred, sold, and identified, with individual countries remaining free to impose additional or stricter rules of their own. Buried within the legal jargon are two provisions that speak directly to cats: a ban on breeding close relatives and new limits on breeding for extreme physical traits, those flat faces and folded ears that help keep veterinary clinics busy. You might be surprised to learn that while farm animal welfare has had EU-wide rules for decades, companion animals have not. Instead, pets like dogs and cats have been governed by a patchwork of 27 different national systems, some far more protective than others, meaning a breeding practice banned outright in one country could continue legally just over the border, a border that can be crossed as easily as driving between two U.S. states. According to Eurogroup for Animals, who have tracked the legislation through to its final vote, it is loopholes like this that the new EU legislation aims to close. Whilst the new laws do not apply to the 17 non-EU countries, it does bring Europe one step closer to a unified stance on animal welfare standards throughout the continent. The rules apply to breeding establishments, pet shops, and shelters, with mandatory inspections and a public registry designed to increase transparency and traceability, making it easier for purchasers to know exactly who they're buying from. Small-scale breeders, defined as those with no more than three queens, producing two litters or fewer per year, are exempt from the new breeding and housing requirements. However, they still have to identify and register the animals they sell. The question that only time can answer is, will this threshold lead to an increase in small-scale hobby breeders or become a loophole to be exploited? All dogs and cats kept in the EU, not just those bred or sold commercially, will eventually need to be microchipped and registered in interconnected national databases, meaning even a cat who has never once left the house is about to get their own paperwork. According to reporting on the regulation's rollout timeline, breeders, sellers, and shelters have 4 years to comply, while pet parents whose cats were never bought or sold get 15 years. The aim is to close another legal loophole that's been an open secret in the illegal pet trade for years. Animals brought across borders as non-commercial travel companions, then quietly sold once they arrive in the destination country. A working, searchable microchip database makes that sleight of hand much harder to pull off. This is the part of the regulation that will hit close to home for many breeders and cat fanciers. Article 6, as reported by the Legal Advisory Group on Extreme Conformation in Dogs,
states that breeding strategies shall not result in genotypes and phenotypes that have detrimental effects on the welfare of dogs, cats, or their offspring. Put simply, it points a finger directly at the health burden of brachycephalic breeds like Persians and exotic shorthairs, whose shortened skulls often mean narrowed airways, lifelong breathing difficulties, and eye problems. It also highlights the plight of breeds like the Scottish Fold, whose signature folded ears can result from a genetic defect that causes cartilage abnormalities, often leading to painful, progressive joint disease throughout the body, not just in the ears. But here's the catch, and it's a big one. Article 6 states that the breeding of brachycephalic cats and dogs may continue as long as breeders take steps to minimize the negative welfare consequences of those traits. The trouble is, nobody has yet defined exactly what that looks like in practice, which is a little like telling car manufacturers that they can keep building cars with weak brakes as long as they try to make the brakes less weak. Enforcement will depend heavily on rules still to be written based on guidelines yet to be defined. And legal scholars reviewing the text have already flagged this stipulation as the regulation's weakest point. What this legal gray area does allow for is the improvement of existing breeds through selectively breeding animals with less extreme features, genetically walking back these problematic breeds rather than banning them altogether. While some die-hard fans of folded and flat-faced felines may balk at the idea of diluting the gene pool, working toward a population of cats that are healthier and more robust is something that all animal lovers should be in favor of. After all, these breeds were created by people, so it stands to reason they can be updated and improved by people, too. Unlike the blurry line surrounding the brachycephalic breeding gray area, the rules pertaining to inbreeding are pretty clear-cut. Breeding between parents and offspring, grandparents and grandchildren, or siblings and half-siblings is now flatly prohibited. As veterinarians, we regularly see the downstream effects of limited gene pools, with recessive and deleterious genes more likely to pair up in offspring, resulting in everything from minor deformities and poor joint conformation to severe immune problems and inherited heart and kidney disease. Preventing inbreeding won't eliminate hereditary disease altogether, but it significantly reduces the chances of stacking multiple copies of the same faulty gene in one kitten. The new regulation isn't without problems. For example, cats living on farms are excluded from its protections entirely, the fairness of which has already been questioned by animal welfare groups. Much of the practical detail, exact housing standards, inspection frequency, and what minimizing brachycephalic risk actually requires is left to rules that are yet to be written. Not only that, but with transition periods stretching from 2 to 15 years, depending on the provision, the measurable impact on welfare will happen gradually, not overnight. Some countries aren't waiting. The Netherlands has already gone further and faster on its own, banning the breeding, sale, and keeping of Sphinx and Scottish Fold cats outright as of January 1, 2026. A preview of what stricter national rules can look like once a member state decides that EU standards aren't high enough. As veterinarians, we've spent years explaining to hopeful cat parents why that impossibly squished face or those irresistibly folded ears so often come bundled with a lifetime of breathing problems or joint pain. And it's genuinely encouraging to see that conversation reflected in binding law, rather than left entirely to individual vets in individual exam rooms. Breed standards, buyer expectations, and breeder practices move across borders more easily than legislation does. And a rule written in Brussels
has a way of reshaping conversations everywhere cat lovers are choosing their next family member. It is unrealistic to expect that changing a law is enough to revolutionize the way people think about animal welfare, but it can get people talking. Understanding why these laws are being passed can be just as important as the laws themselves. Realizing that selectively breeding for physical appearance can have severe health consequences for future generations of cats puts us one step closer to healthier, happier pets. Changing the law won't fix everything, but changing how we think about breeding and welfare? Now that is something to get behind, no matter which side of the Atlantic you're on. Here's how to teach a cat how to fetch. Fetching isn't just for dogs. Some cats love it too. While teaching a cat to fetch might take some work, once your cat gets the hang of the game, it can be a great way to have fun together and give your cat some exercise too. First, pick the right time and place. When you're first starting out, it's important to pick the right place and time to teach your cat to fetch. Look for a confined space with few other distractions, like a hallway or a home office, so that your cat will be able to focus on you and the toy. Time is important, too. Cats have distinct resting and active cycles, and if your cat thinks it's nap time, it won't be interested. Look for a time.

Like your cat might be attuned to the rattle of a food dish or the name of a favorite person, it will be able to recognize a command or signal with time. Some owners use a clicker along with a command. Use a simple command given in a slightly higher pitched voice like, "Fetch, kitty," so that your cat can learn to associate the word with the game. At first, just showing interest in the toy can be rewarded, especially if your cat is on the lazy side. Throw the toy in front of your cat and give the signal. When your cat interacts with the toy by sniffing, nudging, picking it up, or batting at it, praise your cat and reward it with a treat. Once your cat knows to associate the toy with a treat, work towards teaching your cat to pick up the toy. Reward your cat for nuzzling and biting the toy, but not biting and scratching it. Once your cat has picked up the toy, offer praise and a treat. Your cat will likely drop the toy to get the treat. As soon as your cat reliably picks up the toy, you can start expecting your cat to return to you for a treat. Instead of going to your cat to reward the toy, hold out a hand and wait for your cat to come to you. Over time, you can start throwing the toy further distances. If your cat has the game of fetch down in a controlled environment, you can also try switching things up. Try playing with new toys, introducing a friend to throw the toy, or playing in a new space. Watch your cat for signs it is enjoying the game. Although training your cat requires patience, doing too much in one day is a recipe for disaster. If your cat becomes frustrated or bored, training will cause more harm than good. Keep games short, between 5 and 15 minutes, and don't push too long if your cat isn't engaged. It's better to finish the session positively while the cat is still engaged and enjoying it. As you can see, it can take some time to teach your cat to play. Some breeds of cats, like Bengals and Siamese, are well known for their ability to pick up games quickly, but even then, most cats participate in games for their own enjoyment. As you practice playing with your cat, it can become a fun ritual for just the two of you. You're listening to Your Pets on GateWave Radio. Why does my cat paw under the door? This is by Christian Adams. If you are sitting in your room with the door closed and hearing a scratching sound, chances are you'll know what's causing it if you own a cat. A small furry paw from under your door may be a common occurrence, and you may wonder why your cat does it. The main reason is they likely want to be let in the room to be close to you. Cats are affectionate creatures that want to be close to their owners. This is even more true for cats who may be suffering from separation anxiety or can relax when around their favorite person. If they want to be around you, but the door is closed, or they want to get into the room you are in, if there is something in there they want, like their food bowl, for example, your cat will paw under the door as a clear signal that they want in. Cats can put their paws under a door for a variety of reasons. The main reason, and the clear message, is that they want to be let in, and they're probably trying to open the door themselves to varying degrees of success. If you're playing with your cat using a toy, such as a feathered fishing rod style toy, your cat might paw under the door to try to reach it. Your cat might want to follow you around everywhere for a few reasons, but the primary one is that they want attention. Most cats are more independent than dogs. They'll come to their humans for attention and petting on their terms. That's not to say that some cats aren't clingy. Some breeds, such as the Ragdoll and Nibelung, have been described as dog-like in their behavior. Some cats also suffer from separation anxiety. The condition makes your cat anxious when you're away, resulting in behaviors such as crying, pacing, self-mutilation, like biting or scratching themselves obsessively, and excessive grooming. Another sign of separation anxiety is obsessively following their owner around.
However, there may be another more pressing reason your cat doesn't want to leave you alone.

alone. For example, they might be following you because they're trying to get your attention or they want something. Usually, a cat who wants their dinner will follow their owners around and meow to get them to take notice of them. If you're holding something your cat wants, such as a treat or a treasured toy, they might follow you and even get under your feet. Sometimes your cat may be trying to get your attention for a more sinister reason. If your cat is unwell or is in pain, they may be trying to tell you. Following you may help them feel safe if they're feeling vulnerable. Usually there will be other signs associated with this, such as crying. If you're worried about your cat in any way, or if they have a sudden change in behavior, you should take them to the vet. Sudden clinginess can signify that your cat is very unwell, and because they can't tell you directly, interpreting the behavior is one of the best ways to determine if something is wrong. Your cat might start meowing at your door for you if it's closed for the same reasons they'll paw underneath it. They either want to get in or they want something out of the room. Cats meow to indicate they want something specifically from humans. They developed the meow most exclusively to communicate with humans, and it's a learned behavior from mother cats to kittens. The meow is your cat's way of saying they want your attention. If you have any concerns or curiosities about your cat or their health, we recommend you contact a vet directly. Your cat may paw under the door because they want in and are trying to open it. Some cats meow outside while pawing to ramp up the insistence, and they might even shout at you when you finally open the door. But whatever the reason your cat paws under the door, they are doing it because they want something on the other side. Here's something about cat constipation. Few things worry cat parents more than when their kitty can't go. Constipation is one of the most common digestive issues cats face and one of the most uncomfortable. While some cases are mild and manageable at home, others can signal something serious. If your cat hasn't passed stool in more than 48 hours, or if they are in visible pain, call your vet immediately. For mild or occasional constipation, and always under a vet's guidance, there are safe, natural steps you can take to help your cat feel better. Most cats pass stool every 24 to 36 hours. If your cat is going less often or seems uncomfortable in the litter tray, they may be constipated. Common signs include straining in the litter tray, passing small, hard, dry stools, pain or crying when defecating, less frequent bowel movements, bloody discharge from the anus, swelling or bulging around the anus. If symptoms are severe or ongoing, don't wait. Book a vet appointment right away. If your cat's constipation is mild, already being monitored by your vet, or happens occasionally, these natural remedies can help. Keep your cat hydrated. Dehydration makes constipation worse. Encourage water intake by offering multiple bowls around the house, trying a cat water fountain or a dripping tap, flavoring water with tuna juice or bone broth. Always leave plain water too. 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
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Some cats respond well to pheromone diffusers or vet-prescribed anxiety aids. Cats are picky about their bathroom habits. Constipation can worsen if they avoid the box. Make sure boxes are scooped daily, quietly located, big enough for comfort, and offered in multiples, one per cat, plus one extra. 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Fiber helps stool pass more easily and retains water in the gut. Options include pumpkin, plain and canned, psyllium husk, wheat bran. Too much fiber can cause diarrhea. Always consult your vet first. Some over-the-counter products can help soften stools, but never give a laxative without your vet's approval. Some can be dangerous if your cat has other health issues. Probiotics support healthy gut bacteria and digestion. Some foods contain them already, or you can add a vet-approved supplement. Hairballs are common and a cause of constipation. Brushing reduces excess hair and helps prevent blockages. Special hairball aids are often available. Matted fur or dried feces around your cat's rear can make bathroom time painful. Long-haired, overweight, or arthritic cats may need extra help staying clean. Constipation is common in cats, but with the right care, it's often manageable. Hydration, diet tweaks, stress reduction, and regular grooming can all make a difference. Remember, if constipation is severe, frequent, or lasting more than 48 hours, always see your veterinarian. Conditions like kidney disease and megacolon require medical treatment, not home remedies. And here is a question for one of our veterinarians, Dr. Paola. I am handicapped and cannot bring my babies Darwin and Breeby to the vet. Also, even if I could, I couldn't stress my babies. Why don't more vets make house calls? And the answer is, your concern is deeply valid, and many veterinarians truly understand the emotional weight behind it. For cats like Darwin and Breeby, travel in unfamiliar environments can feel overwhelming. House call veterinary care is slowly expanding, but it remains limited due to practical and medical constraints. That said, feline-focused house call practices do exist in some areas, and their approach aligns well with modern low-stress handling principles. That's all the time we have for Catster Magazine. You've been listening to Your Pets on Gatewave Radio. I'm volunteer reader Jill Burke. Be sure to join me next week for more helpful hints.

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1: From the Bureau of Economic Geology, this is Earth Date. Since the Roman Empire, troops have used homing pigeons to carry messages from the front lines to command posts. They remained popular for long-distance communication even after the telegraph was invented in 1844. In World Wars I and II, homing pigeons could operate faster than wires could be strung and farther than the troops' radio signals. In one famous account, an infantry unit trapped behind enemy lines released three pigeons, but all were shot down. Despite her injuries, one took flight again and successfully delivered her message to save the soldiers. Military surgeons were able to save her life, and she received the French Medal of Honor and a visit from U.S. General John Pershing. Long ago, homing pigeons were bred from normal rock pigeons, which could find their home from as far as 1,000 miles away. Eventually, handlers realized they could train them to fly between points by putting their feed at both spots. The birds could even adapt if one of those locations moved. This remarkable power of navigation is partly based on magnetoreception, as we discussed in an earlier Earth Date. But they may also be following anomalies in Earth's gravitational field, infrasonic sound waves, and scent trails in the atmosphere. The only sense they use that we can experience ourselves is visual. Some studies suggest the birds read surface landmarks like rivers and highways to build their own aerial maps as they fly. It's yet another remarkable adaptation of life. I'm Scott Tinker.
2: Earth Date is produced by the Bureau of Economic Geology at the University of Texas at Austin, with support from Schlumberger, helping oil and gas companies increase production and efficiency while lowering environmental impact. You can hear more Earth Date stories at earthdate.org.
3: Gerry O'Donoghue is a British journalist. His remarkable career spans reporting for the BBC News across Africa, Asia, Europe, and the United States. Notably, he's one of the most prominent blind correspondents in British media. O'Donoghue faced partial sight loss from birth, eventually becoming completely blind at the age of 8. O'Donoghue attended Worcester College for the Blind, and later studied philosophy and modern language at Christ Church, Oxford University. He began his journey at the BBC as a junior reporter on BBC Radio, starting on BBC 4's Today programme, where he was even asked to bungee jump off Chelsea Bridge. Throughout his career, he covered stories across various continents and media platforms, including radio, television and the internet. In 2004, O'Donoghue became a political correspondent based at Westminster, reporting on UK politics. A move to Washington, D.C. in 2014 marked his role as the chief North American political correspondent for BBC News. There is no question that Gerry O'Donoghue's journey exemplifies resilience, determination, and excellence in journalism. 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
8: This is the New York Times. Today is Monday, September 7th, 2026. I'm volunteer reader Robert Bilkey. Norway seizes Russian ship testing Moscow in the high Arctic, by Jeffrey Gettleman. For the past several days, Norwegian security services had been tracking a Russian research ship. It was cruising around Svalbard, an icy archipelago high in the Arctic near the North Pole that Norway controls, but is governed by a one-of-a-kind treaty that gives Russia access. On Wednesday, the Norwegians pounced. Armed with a court order that is part of a global effort to recover Russian assets, Norwegian police officers boarded the ship while it was docked in Barentsburg, a tiny Russian outpost in Svalbard. The officers confronted the captain of the ship, a somewhat clunky 200-foot-long oceanographic vessel, and announced they were arresting it. The ship seized was part of a broader effort to enforce an international court judgment ordering Russia to pay a Ukrainian energy company, Naftogaz, more than $4 billion for expropriating that company's assets in Crimea. The ship, owned by the Russian government and called Professor Molchanov, after a famous Russian scientist, is now prohibited from leaving Barentsburg until Norwegian courts decide what to do next. "We have only acted as a messenger," said Lars Faus, the governor of Svalbard. He added that it was the first time Norway had taken action like this in Svalbard. The Russians quickly denounced it, with the foreign ministry spokeswoman calling it piracy. But the bold move fits neatly with the shifting geopolitics in this part of the Arctic and Norway's increasingly aggressive stance. For years, Svalbard was a collegial place, remote and often bone-chillingly cold. But it was one where Russians, Norwegians, and people from all over the world went snowmobiling together, scouted polar bears, and slurped borscht at chess restaurants. Svalbard's remoteness and extreme northern latitude, it stretches as far as 81 degrees north, make it an ideal place to study climate change in Earth's atmosphere. The cluster of islands is part of Norway but governed by a unique treaty dating from the aftermath of World War I that allows just about anyone to take up a life there visa-free. The Russians used this treaty to set up a few coal mining towns decades ago, including Barentsburg, and a few hundred Russians still live there and dig coal. For years, the Norwegians basically left them alone. But as the Arctic region has become more strategically contested, and after Western European countries lined up against Russia in the wake of Moscow's war in Ukraine, Svalbard, in turn, has become a reflection of a new, sharper-elbowed world. The Norwegians are defending this part of the Arctic as never before, increasing surveillance, taking rights away from foreigners, and putting more restrictions on international scientists. They are especially wary of Russian vessels prowling around Svalbard seas. Russia state media said the research ship had been taking about 20 artists to Barentsburg for a special exhibition. Yuri Tretnev, a Russian presidential envoy, called the seizure a real strange thing to do. "We have a treaty on Svalbard. It's been around for decades," he said. "That treaty has now been violated," he added. Norway's ambassador to Moscow met with officials at the Russian Foreign Ministry, and the Norwegian authorities said they would help take care of the crew and passengers who were on Professor Molchanov when it was seized. But several academics who study this part of the world said the ship was a well-known propaganda tool and that for years it had been ferrying Russian agents to Svalbard, who then raised Russian flags and boosted Russian claims to the archipelago, in addition to performing surveillance. "The ship has been used for Russian hybrid operations," said Kerry Aga Michelbost, a professor of Russian history at the Arctic University of Norway in Tromsø. She said that Norway should put its foot down and that the country needs to send a clear message to Russia that Norway does not accept hybrid operations in Norwegian waters or in Svalbard. Norway has been closely monitoring all types of Russian vessels in recent years. Norwegian intelligence officials have said that the Kremlin frequently uses civilian personnel and non-military vessels with legitimate access to Norwegian ports to gather intelligence. Russian spies are especially interested in Norway's defense technology and weapons capabilities, Norwegian reports said. Norway is now testing whether its courts have authority over Russian property in a region with a long-standing Russian presence, said Anthony Herron, a researcher at the Arctic Institute, an international research center headquartered in Washington. Like the governments of Britain, France, and other European nations, the Norwegians are stepping up legal action where Russian assets are exposed and reachable, he added. Although it's just a legal enforcement action, not a security incident, it lands in an especially sensitive spot geographically, Mr. Herron said. He said the seizure of this ship in Svalbard could push the limits of how far Russian and Norwegian sovereignty extends in Moscow's eyes. And here's another story from the New York Times. She was given up for dead, then a faint cry came from the depths of the mud. By Mujib Mashal. Days after Shandika Shrestha family carried out her last rites, expecting never to find her body, a faint noise came from a house along the ravaged riverside in northern Nepal. The three-story structure was almost entirely buried, with only its roof and the tip of its top windows peeking out above the sludge. But that wasn't enough to muffle the defiant plea for help. Miss Shrestha was alive. In the 10 days since devastating floods wiped out the town around her, Miss Shrestha had clung to life under the debris. The group of locals who heard her cry on Saturday rushed to find emergency workers. Some crawled through the mud to reach an opening in the house. Others cleared a path with shovels. They gave her water, and by early afternoon, Miss Shrestha had been airlifted in a white helicopter to a hospital in Kathmandu, Nepal's capital. We don't have any words to describe what this means, for how happy we are, her nephew, Surenda Lal Shrestha, said outside the hospital. Her recovery was the second most improbable rescue of the day. The Nepali army said earlier on Saturday that a joint rescue team had found a Chinese worker trapped inside a 740-foot tunnel in the Upper Trishuli hydropower project. Both the Chinese worker, whose name the authorities did not immediately confirm, and Miss Shrestha managed to stay alive well beyond the 72-hour window, after which rescuers say the chances of surviving a natural disaster usually drop off. At least 1,300 people were killed in the floods last week when a glacial collapse in the Himalayas sent tsunami-like waves through the valleys along the border of Nepal and the Tibet region of China. An additional 5,000 people are still missing. Emergency workers have in recent days focused their efforts on the several power stations that make up Nepal's budding hydropower industry, like the one in which the Chinese man was found, because the workers trapped in them may have been better able to shelter from the force of the floods than were the thousands of people living alongside the rivers who bore the brunt of the deluge's force. Miss Shrestha, despite living immediately beside the river in one of the towns most devastated by the floods, defied those odds. Reporters from the New York Times spent much of Friday in the town, Betrawadi, which was almost entirely wiped out by the floods. Rescuers there had given up trying to find survivors among the ruins. There is no trace of the bazaar that once comprised about 200 shops on either side of the river. There is nothing of the two bridges that connected both sides, or the Ram Temple the locals frequented. The two-story building that once housed the police station was ripped from its roots and deposited on its side. In the two wards that straddle the river, nearly 300 people are missing, officials said. Ganesh Kumar Nepal, a ward chair, said that workers had been stationed in the area of Ms. Shrestha's house for search and rescue. They had visited the house earlier but had not found her, perhaps because they did not check properly, he said. As night fell on the town on Friday, the electricity had not yet been restored to the elevated houses that survived. The town was quiet, with just the sound of crickets and the roaring of the river. News of Ms. Shrestha's survival on Saturday injected the town with renewed hope. People rushed to the riverbank opposite the house where Ms. Shrestha was found, eager to observe the rescue operation. Her son, who was at the hospital with her after the rescue, said his mother was being treated for an infection in one leg. Three generations of her family had run a clothing shop in the town before the floods. She had often been the one to make runs to Kathmandu, where the family bought material. But Ms. Shrestha was at home when the floods arrived. When the walls of water and mud descended on the town, her husband, Ananda Lal Shrestha, ran into the streets urging people to flee, Ms. Shrestha's brother said. She made it to a higher floor of the house, but her husband did not have time. He is still missing. Local officials and residents who observed the rescue on Saturday said they believed the house had been carried about 200 meters downstream of its original location. Exact details of how rescuers first found Ms. Shrestha are unclear, but officials said they had been told that a group of locals were investigating what remained of the house when they heard the faint cry. The notion that someone could have survived inside the house was so far-fetched that the group had at first taken the noises for evidence of a ghost. It is generally not a place with many ghosts, Mr. Shrestha said, but things could have changed this week. I don't know. Ms. Shrestha's nephew said that rescue efforts had been complicated by how deep the sludge was. The government had set a helicopter to survey the town within days of the disaster, but rescuers on the ground had great difficulty navigating the area, with workers sinking into the mud. He said that many had lost hope when corpses, most in such a damaged state that they were difficult to identify, started appearing in the area a week after the floods. The family had checked morgues even 80 miles downstream, looking for Ms. Shrestha and her husband, but they had not found a trace. So on Thursday, the family came to a difficult decision, resigned to the probability that the bodies of Ms. Shrestha and her husband would be lost forever. They gathered for a symbolic cremation, substituting sacred effigies for the loved ones that they were sure had died. About 60 relatives came together for the observance. Hundreds of other Nepali families have similarly turned to those symbolic services, with corporal bundles of kusha grass standing in for their loved ones. But with Ms. Shrestha's remarkable rescue, her family will now have to reconvene for a different sort of ceremony. Now we have to do other rituals to purify her again, said her nephew, and to undo the effects of already having held her funeral. And here's more from the New York Times. Putin meets Witkoff and Kushner in Moscow to discuss Ukraine war. By Ivan Nekroporenko. President Vladimir Putin on Saturday met in Moscow with President Trump's envoys to discuss Russia's war in Ukraine, not long after ordering a 72-hour pause in strikes on its capital, if not other parts of the country. The envoys, Steve Witkoff, President Trump's special envoy, and Jared Kushner, his son-in-law, landed in Moscow on Saturday in their first trip to Russia since January. They are expected to head to Kiev in an effort to reignite U.S. brokered talks to end the war. After greeting the Americans, Mr. Putin hinted at the difficulty of their ambitions, saying, "The situation we have to deal with today is certainly not simple." But he also gestured towards warm relations with the White House, adding, "Allow me to convey my best wishes and words of gratitude to the President of the United States, Mr. Trump." Mr. Kushner, in turn, greeted Mr. Putin by saying, "Happy holiday," in Russian, referring to Moscow City Day, celebrated on Saturday. The meeting, held at the Kremlin, lasted about 3 hours, according to Russian state news agencies. Afterward, Kirill Dmitriev, an envoy for Mr. Putin who handles informal negotiations with the White House, called it an important peacemaking visit. Peace negotiations have been in a deep freeze since February, when the United States and Israel attacked Iran, setting off a conflict that has consumed the Trump administration's attention. Dmitry S. Peskov, the Kremlin spokesman, said Mr. Putin had ordered Russia's armed forces to refrain from attacking Kiev for 3 days starting on Saturday, saying, "This is connected with the preparations for the conduct of talks of Americans in Kiev." Mr. Putin then asserted that Russia had not launched strikes against Kiev since 12 a.m. Saturday, though the city came under air raid warnings around that hour and several more times throughout the day. Russian strikes elsewhere in Ukraine went on unabated. Hours earlier, however, Ukraine was hit by a large-scale Russian attack that struck Kiev's two main airports. In a statement, President Volodymyr Zelensky of Ukraine said the strikes were a Russian reaction to discussions and preparations for the possibility of the U.S. side using an aircraft to travel to Ukraine. He vowed to retaliate against Russian airspace next week. All civilian airports in Ukraine have been closed since Russia invaded in 2022. Later on Saturday, Mr. Zelensky said that he had spoken with Mr. Witkoff and Mr. Kushner while they were in Moscow, and that Ukraine would refrain from striking Moscow through Monday. The night was uncharacteristically quiet throughout Russia. Russian airports, which are often forced to suspend operations because of Ukrainian attacks, were operating normally on Saturday morning. In Moscow, Mayor Sergei Sobyanin said that no drones had been shot down on approach to the capital. The U.S. envoy's visit to the Russian capital came a little over a week after the CIA director, John Ratcliffe, traveled there to deliver a bleak assessment of Moscow's prospects in the war and to urge Russian officials to end it. After landing at Moscow's Volkovo Airport, Mr. Witkoff and Mr. Kushner dined at an upscale restaurant in central Moscow, roughly a mile north of the Kremlin. Outside, a motorcade of about a dozen vehicles lined the busy street, and a crowd of journalists waited for the delegation to emerge. More than 3 hours later, Mr. Kushner and Mr. Witkoff departed for the Kremlin, traveling in a Russian-made Aurus limousine rather than the customary U.S. embassy vehicle typical for such high-level diplomatic visits. Mr. Witkoff has met regularly with Mr. Putin since Mr. Trump took office in January 2025. At the end of that year, Mr. Kushner began joining Mr. Witkoff for meetings with the Russian leader. But the planned trip to Kiev would be the first by either American envoy, and it follows a shift in the war's dynamics. Since April, Ukraine has launched a campaign targeting Russian fuel and logistics infrastructure, bringing the war closer to ordinary Russians. Russia, for its part, has taken advantage of Ukraine's depleted arsenal of air defense interceptors, allowing it to strike more targets across the country and making daily life in Kiev increasingly dangerous. On Friday, a drone hit the headquarters of Ukraine's domestic intelligence service in the heart of the capital. Russia and Ukraine also face mounting financial strain to support a war that is growing costlier. As both sides struggle to keep pace with advanced technologies, like jet-powered drones and ballistic missiles. But the war appears far away from any resolution. Speaking on Friday, Mr. Peskov praised the goodwill of the Americans who, he said, are ready to continue their mediation efforts. But he also said Russia would keep insisting that Ukraine withdraw troops from the eastern Donetsk and Luhansk regions before any ceasefire could occur, a demand that Ukraine has rejected. Mr. Peskov's comments followed statements on Thursday by Mr. Putin, who said that regardless of American mediation efforts, Russia and Ukraine must first reach an agreement between themselves. And in the news from the New York Times, Putin denies a draft is coming, but some Russian men are taking no chances. By Ivan Nekoporenko. As anxiety over rumors of a forced military mobilization begin to sweep through Moscow, Eratz, a 36-year-old entrepreneur, turned to his AI assistant to parse the news and calculate the likelihood of a draft. Eventually, the probability became high enough that he asked the program to find him a cheap flight out of Russia. In about a week, Eratz will fly to Cyprus and spend at least 2 months away from Moscow. Ticking off points on his finger, Eratz explained his logic, as Russia has churned through tens of thousands of volunteer soldiers lured to the battlefield in Ukraine through fat payouts, while making only small gains in territory. Having the contract soldiers most likely run out? They've run out, he said. Have we captured anything? We haven't. Did the negotiations lead anywhere? They didn't. Will Putin dig his heels in? He will dig his heels in. Will there be a mobilization? Most likely, yes, he said recently in a cafe in central Moscow. Eratz, like others interviewed, agreed to talk only on the condition that his last name not be used. For months, the fear of a possible mobilization, a second wave of the draft that began in September 2022, has become a fixture of daily life across Russia. Rumors that Moscow might force more people to fight in the war after parliamentary election on September 20th have filled online information spaces and are discussed in cafes, on trains, and in smoking areas near offices. The Kremlin has denied that any mobilization is being prepared. On Wednesday, President Vladimir Putin called the reports complete nonsense and an information attack against Russia. On Thursday, he doubled down on his denial, saying that Russia had enough troops and that as of today, there is no scenario that would require a mobilization. As the rumors have swirled, the Russian authorities have tried to project calm. Moscow has remained as orderly and manicured as ever, with pavilions on its central boulevards offering free medical checkups under the slogan, "Your choice is to live longer." Still, many are not convinced by the government's assurances. They cite previous denials by the Kremlin that turned out to be not true, like the repeated ones in 2022 that Russia was not going to invade Ukraine or conduct a wave of mobilization that September. Russians point to separate, so far isolated examples of more hardline recent recruitment tactics reported in the Penza region, southeast of Moscow. They also note that Mr. Putin's decree ordering the draft back in 2022 technically remains in force, and therefore a mobilization could happen stealthily. Fears have been fueled by international media reports citing Western intelligence officials who say that Russia is losing more troops than it recruits, and statements from Ukraine's leaders. In August, President Volodymyr Zelensky of Ukraine said that Russia planned to draft 300,000 people after the parliamentary election. Mr. Zelensky made a similar prediction in April 2024. When Russia conducted its first large forced mobilization of 2022, hundreds of thousands of men fled Russia. The draft shook Russian society to such an extent that officials scrambled to halt it within weeks. That mobilization was intended to shore up a Russian army that was on the brink of collapse in Ukraine, military analysts said. Outnumbered, Moscow's forces abandoned large swaths of occupied land in Ukraine's east and south, leaving their equipment behind. Russia's current situation on the front line is nowhere near what it was in the fall of 2022, said Dmitry Kuznets, a military analyst. Mr. Kuznets said that, contrary to Western assessments, Russia was still recruiting more people than it lost on the battlefield, according to verifiable data from the Russian budget, notary databases, and obituary notices. He also said that, unlike in 2022, the Russian state lacked the money to pay conscripts in large-scale draft wave. Theoretically, it could be used to create new units and formations, Mr. Kuznets said, referring to a draft. But the potential gains would be outweighed by the risk of mass public anger at the Kremlin, he added. Still, Mr. Kuznets said, Mr. Putin might not make a rational decision. And while Russia might not suffer from an acute shortage of personnel overall, it lacks specific types of servicemen, most of all nimble drone operators, he said. In the end, perhaps only Mr. Putin knows whether there will be a mobilization. That has left ordinary Russians unsure what to do next. Alexander, 36, a fitness coach in Moscow, said he had simply gotten tired of losing sleep and endlessly wondering whether it's going to happen or not. At the end of August, he flew to Thailand with his wife, who is also a fitness coach and who wept, he said, over losing her life in Russia. As a former serviceman in a special unit, he said, he faced too high a risk of being drafted. Ivan, 24, a civil engineer, said he and his friends specifically planned their annual vacation abroad to cover the period just before and after the parliamentary election. They will monitor the news while hiking in Georgia, he said. Ilya, 26, another engineer, said he had decided to leave after Yabloko, the only political party running on a pro-peace platform, was removed from the ballot. He also cited gasoline shortages caused by Ukrainian strikes and reports of increased harassment of travelers at the border as a factor in his decision. You don't know what the authorities might do to limit your movement and your efforts to keep yourself alive and well, he said. Others who would like to leave lack the means. Sometimes they were trying to get official residency in Moscow, which many believe will be shielded from a draft. Others have withdrawn money from their bank accounts, fearing that the funds could be frozen if they receive an online summons and fail to appear in an enlistment office. Mikhail, 40, who works in the film industry, said that he sought help from a psychiatrist after scrolling through so many reports about the possibility of mobilization. I'm trying to bring myself back from this field of rumors and speculation into something that I really know, he said, but actually I know nothing. Ilya, 31, who works in logistics, said he was not concerned about mobilization as such, but at the effect it would have on the Russian economy. It could halt already slow growth and force more companies to close because of lack of personnel. We would have to lay off people at work. Many said that another wave of the draft would be much harder to escape than the one in 2022, after a digitization of the government's conscription system. Summonses to report to the military are now delivered electronically. Those who do not comply face automatic bans on leaving the country, as well as suspensions of driver's licenses and the right to conduct property transactions. The system of automated penalties is not yet fully working because of a lack of coordination between government agencies and technical difficulties, said Grigory Sverdlin, founder of IDITE-LESAM, meaning Get Lost in Russia, a group that helps Russians evade military conscription. Konstantin, a yachting coach in St. Petersburg, said that while he stayed away from Russia during the first wave of mobilization in 2022, this time he planned to sit tight. During that first draft, a lot of my friends made drastic moves, spending heaps of money trying to get citizenship elsewhere, things like that, he said. But eventually, they all came back. And our reading of the New York Times continues after this short break.

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And I'm Robert Bilkey with more news and information for you from the New York Times. Unruly passenger is restrained with duct tape during a flight, by Emmett Lindner. An American Airlines flight was traveling as scheduled on Thursday night from Texas to New Jersey when a man suddenly began to shout vulgarities and became violent, according to authorities in the airline. That's when two other passengers, relying on zip ties, duct tape, and sheer will, restrained the disruptive man until the authorities could board the plane and take him into custody. The flight, which was on its way to Newark from Dallas, was diverted to Baltimore Washington International Thurgood Marshall Airport. The Maryland Transportation Authority police identified the disruptive passenger as Arthur Lundeen, 67. Maryland court records said Mr. Lundeen of Tucson, Arizona, waived his right to a lawyer at an initial court appearance on Friday and was released on his own recognizance. Richard Olenek, 53, one of the passengers who restrained Mr. Lundeen, said in a phone interview on Saturday that Mr. Lundeen began to shout racial slurs at one of the flight attendants. "He was getting very aggressive and very loud," Mr. Olenek said. Mr. Lundeen then became physical with his seatmate. Mr. Lundeen struck the laptop of the man next to him and then grabbed the man's throat, Mr. Olenek said. When a woman in a seat ahead of the scuffle tried to intervene, Mr. Lundeen started to attack her as well. That's when Mr. Olenek and Juan Meja, a colleague at a New Jersey shooting range, jumped into action from their seats two rows ahead. Mr. Olenek, who tried to keep Mr. Lundeen's legs down, said Mr. Meja proceeds to sit next to the guy to try to control the situation. It was not immediately clear what precipitated the violent outburst. A flight attendant rushed over with zip ties, but even with his hands restrained, Mr. Lundeen continued to fight. "I started to yell to him to relax. We don't want to hurt you. We just want to settle you down," Mr. Olenek said. Mr. Olenek is the owner and chief financial officer of Gun for Hire, a shooting range and training center in Woodland Park, New Jersey. Mr. Meja, who could not be immediately reached on Saturday, is a sales manager at the company and a retired police officer from New Jersey. "The self-defense training both men have practiced was vital for the next 10 minutes, as Mr. Lundeen violently struggled, screaming that the plane was going down and bit Mr. Meja on his hand," Mr. Olenek said. That's when a flight attendant brought duct tape, which Mr. Meja wrapped around Mr. Lundeen's body and seat, restraining his head as well. "The entire time the flight attendants were present," Mr. Olenek said, "they were advising through the process." The plane landed in Baltimore shortly after 10 p.m. where local authorities boarded the aircraft and removed Mr. Lundeen, who was charged with two misdemeanors, assault in the second degree and disorderly conduct, according to court records. In a statement, American Airlines confirmed the episode. The Federal Aviation Administration was investigating, the agency said in a statement. The Federal Bureau of Investigation said it was also investigating. There have been more than 1,160 cases of unruly passengers reported so far this year, according to the FAA. That is far fewer than when such episodes peaked in 2021 during the early part of the COVID-19 pandemic, when 5,973 cases were reported. In 2021, a passenger on an American Airlines flight who kicked and spat at flight attendants and passengers before attempting to open the cabin door was also restrained with duct tape. During the scuffle on Thursday's flight, Mr. Lundeen had somehow cut himself. After the flight landed in Baltimore, a cleaning crew came on board for an hour to sanitize the area, Mr. Olenek said. The Maryland Transportation Authority police said Mr. Lundeen was cleared by paramedics for an open wound on his arm. Mr. Olenek said that once the adrenaline began to fade, he noticed that his pants were covered in blood. He changed into a pair from his luggage. Neither Mr. Olenek nor Mr. Meja sought medical treatment.
After the diverted landing in Baltimore, the flight took off and landed in Newark without incident, Mr. Olenek said. Mr. Olenek said that neither he nor Mr. Mejia got complimentary drinks after they restrained Mr. Lundin, but they did receive much appreciation from their fellow passengers and members of the crew. That was enough, he said. I feel bad for the guy, Mr. Olenek said. I don't know what he was going through. What we do know is that he was getting physical with his actions, and we don't know where he was going to stop. He added, we were just there to help. And in another story from the New York Times, FBI investigates sale of millions of stolen driver's licenses by Christine Hauser. The FBI is investigating the theft and sale of scans of millions of identity documents belonging to people in the United States and Canada. The documents were being promoted on a database called Nexus, which advertised on a dark corner of the internet this week as including about 170 million identity documents in all. The availability of the documents was reported on Tuesday by Krebs on Security, a blog run by Brian Krebs, a former Washington Post reporter with an expertise in cybersecurity. The FBI declined to provide details about the origins of the breach, citing an open investigation. But in an emailed statement, it confirmed that it is looking into the incident. The breach, which is said to include digital copies of driver's licenses, travel documents, and medical cards, is part of an increasingly common pattern of scams and frauds in which stolen materials can be used to create fake identity documents, said James E. Lee, the president of Identity Theft Resource Center, a nonprofit that tracks breaches and advises victims. The addition of photographs in this particular theft can make it easier to create fake credentials. Unfortunately, the size of this breach is no longer uncommon, but the nature of the data that has been compromised makes it particularly risky, Mr. Lee said. Nexus first promoted the sale of the stolen scanned identity documents on a Russian cybercrime site called Exploit, Mr. Krebs reported. Previews of the site's offerings, some accompanied by photographs, included a driver's license belonging to Pete Hegseth, the Defense Secretary, Mr. Krebs reported. The department is aware of these reports and is evaluating them, the Defense Department said in an emailed statement. Infoblox, a network security company that maintains a database derived from its access to dark web forums, provided a statement by email on Friday that quoted Nexus's advertisement in which it first offered the millions of documents for purchase. The Nexus advertisement said that, in addition to 160 million records of North American driver's licenses and identification cards, it was also offering for sale more than 10 million international identity documents, travel documents, residency cards, and medical cards. It said about 500,000 documents were being added every day.

statement that the breach was remarkable because of its size and the access it gained over such a long period. This attack would have been shocking if the threat actors merely stole a database with over 150 million driver's licenses and other credentials, he said. But the fact that this was also allegedly a real-time ongoing breach with new credentials being submitted to the vendor and stolen by the threat actors, and that these credentials were being submitted from countless enterprise providers, means that this attack created legitimate national security risks for high-profile individuals. Mr. Edwards said in an interview that, because of the enormous scope of the breach, and because not all of the stolen documents have addresses, notifying victims would be a challenge. Krebs on security said that after it published its report on Tuesday, the Nexus identity theft service vanished from the dark web. Referring to parts of the internet that are not searchable and that are often used for criminal activity. Mr. Lee of the Identity Theft Resource Center encouraged Americans and Canadians to be vigilant in response to the theft. There's still a lot we don't know about the data and the source, but people should be on the lookout for signs that their identities are being misused and an increase in highly personalized phishing attacks, he said. And here's more from the New York Times. The Generations That Never Had to Say Hello, by Alicia Haridasani Gupta. When Abigail Sharon answers a phone call from one of her closest friends, it isn't even with hello. I always go bello, Sharon said, 21, and we talk in Mayanese at first. Her parents don't get the dialect created for the Minions franchise. For them, she said, I always say hi. For her friend, Sophie Perez, 22, unknown members received no greeting at all. I feel like, honestly, I will pick it up and I'm silent, she said, waiting for them to say something. That behavior, she explained, is a recent response to reports she heard about spam bots that could record and misuse her voice in scams. Sharon, who was visiting Perez in New York City from Boston, nodded knowingly. In an era where caller ID has blossomed into avatars, pseudonyms, terms of endearment, and special ringtones, saying an indiscriminate hello when answering the phone can seem almost redundant. What has emerged instead is an idiosyncratic patois that denotes a ranking of system relationships for those born around the time or after caller ID was popularized in the 1990s. Hello is now veering towards endangered territory reserved for more formal calls to the doctor, for example. But closer connections are greeted with something along the lines of hi, yo, what's up, where are you, or perhaps for the most intimate or hostile, depending on the circumstance, yeah. Some of the last mainstream pop songs to allude to the words Adele's Hello and Lady Gaga's and Beyoncé's Telephone are now more than a decade old. Anyone would be forgiven for thinking that the greeting, a somewhat arbitrary holdover from the 1800s, when Thomas Edison first uttered it down the phone, is now quaint. That was certainly the vibe among those standing in line at a popular frozen yogurt spot and in parks around New York. Addie Sauberly, a 20-year-old college student in the city, often answers calls from her closest friends with, "Where are you?" The idea being that she would rather meet them. "When I call you, I would say, 'Hello,'" her friend Sonia Oppen, 20, said. "Yeah, we have a special hello," Sauberly said, nodding. "Oh my gosh, the scariest thing is when there's a big pause before anyone's saying anything and you're like, who's going to say hi first?" For some, especially Gen Zers, already known for their withering stares, an unknown caller is met with the equivalent of a blank look. No greeting of any shape or form. The subtle shift in greeting mores
unsubstantiated by any quantitative data,

is very likely the product of our smartphones, said Griffin Bassett, a linguistics researcher specializing in digital communication. Smartphones and caller ID on landlines before them notify us who is on the other end. But when that information is seamlessly combined with emails, text messages, or social media feeds that unfurl on the same device, there is no longer a need to establish common ground at the start of the conversations, Bassett said. Instead, it's almost as if we are all engaged in one amorphous and asynchronous thread of conversation, he said. A gaggle of 17-year-olds who were in New York for a summer program confirmed that phone calls weren't even their favorite mode of communication with friends. I feel like I use voice notes more than calling, said Mary Jane Walsh from Baltimore. Yeah, me too, said Marie Penny from Los Angeles, because it's faster than typing, and usually I have a lot to say, like it's a big story. These monologues aren't preceded by any formal greetings either. Or I'll text and be like, you're never going to guess this, and then I'll send the voice note, Walsh said. Sometimes I just start telling the story, like straight up, just get straight into it, said Kenny Harris, also from Baltimore. And the voice note is superior to leaving a long message, said Lauren O'Connor from Denver, because it leaves no room for misinterpreting the tone of the story. Penny, Walsh, and Harris nodded in agreement. In a recently published study, a team of psychologists interested in how we speak to one another combed through 14 years of recordings from more than 2,000 people's ages, 10 to 94. The psychologists found that, overall, people were speaking fewer words in their daily lives. The average number of words spoken per day went from almost 16,000 in 2007 to under 13,000 in 2019. Those younger, 25, though, lost even more words, said Valerie Pfeiffer, psychology and counseling associate professor at the University of Missouri, Kansas City, who is a co-author of the study. Younger people feel less inclined to use formulaic expressions of politeness, like, how are you, she said, which accounts for three whole cumbersome words. The silent open. When Micah Meyer asked roughly three dozen 15 and 16-year-olds how they answered the phones, about a third said they did not give a greeting. Phone answering protocol, or the lack of it, is one of the most consistently cited concerns from parents when they sign their children up for social etiquette classes at Beaumont, the New York school Meyer helped found. She was also recently a cast member of Ladies of London, The New Reign. When she asked the teenagers during an etiquette class why they weren't answering their phones with greetings, they said they don't trust the other person on the other side. It's an understandable instinct, she added. When we live in a world of AI slop, phishing texts, and other digital scams, the absence of a hello is common among even younger generations, too. Across the country, parents have been introducing their children to the nostalgic tring of a landline headset. Many parents reported that their children would pick up their landline phones, which often don't have caller ID, and wait for the person on the other end to talk, breathing heavily in silence into the receiver. In the spring, Megan Price, a mother of two in Michigan, ordered a purple lip-shaped phone for her 7 and 9-year-olds, Willow and Arlo. When they received their first phone call, they didn't quite get the, you know, like hello, she said. They just picked it up and started talking. Also in the news from the New York Times, U.S. strikes three Iranian shadow network oil tankers, military says. By Yegena Torbati. The United States and Iran each said on Saturday that they had attacked the other's ships in the region, setting off a new round of retaliatory attacks days after some of the most intense fighting in weeks.
The U.S. military said it had struck three Iranian oil tankers on Saturday in response to attempts by Iran to attack two U.S. warships. The Islamic Revolutionary Guards Corps claimed responsibility for those attacks on U.S. aircraft carrier and a destroyer, saying it had fired ballistic missiles at them for harassing Iranian ships. Hours after the U.S. strikes, the Revolutionary Guards announced it had targeted six additional ships to punish Washington. Three oil tankers in the Strait of Hormuz and three other ships that it said were U.S. affiliated. The U.S. military did not immediately confirm Iran's retaliation. Iran's armed forces said in a statement published on state media on Saturday that its attacks against U.S. military vessels would grow more severe and expand if Washington kept targeting Iranian ships and maintained its naval blockades of Iran's ports. Even as President Trump has tried to pivot from a military campaign to one focused on choking Iran's economy, fighting has flared in recent days, centered on the economically vital Strait of Hormuz. The bursts of attacks are characteristic of the back-and-forth cycle of violence that analysts say the Trump administration has found itself bogged down in 6 months into the conflict. U.S. Central Command, which oversees U.S. military operations in the Middle East, said in a statement on Saturday that it had struck three Iranian crude oil carriers. It said it had permanently disabled one off the coast of Karg and another near the southern port city of Jask. U.S. forces completely destroyed a tanker with no oil in it in the Gulf of Oman after directing the crew to abandon ship, the statement said. Iran's state media later confirmed the attack, saying that the United States had struck an Iranian oil tanker off the coast of the strategically important Karg Island, Iran's primary hub for oil exports, and two other Iranian tankers in the area of Jask on the Gulf of Oman. There were no reports of casualties. The U.S. military said the three Iranian ships were part of a multi-billion dollar shadow network that funds Iran's Islamic Revolutionary Guard Corps and its allied military groups abroad. It described the strikes as retaliation after the guards attempted to hit two U.S. Navy ships with ballistic missiles. It was unclear when those attacks happened. A U.S. aircraft carrier and guided missile destroyer successfully evaded multiple unprovoked Iranian attacks, the statement said. No American personnel were harmed. Admiral Brad Cooper, the U.S. CENTCOM commander, said the United States would impose an even higher economic cost on Iran if it shoots at U.S. ships, and that it would, if necessary, destroy Iran's limited and exposed oil fleet, according to the statement. Iran's Revolutionary Guards, in a statement carried by state media, said the three oil tankers it targeted in retaliation for the U.S. strikes were traveling along an unauthorized route in the Strait of Hormuz. The strikes come as the fate of the Strait of Hormuz, a waterway on Iran's southern coast, has become central to the conflict between Iran and the United States. The strait previously served as a major shipping route for oil and other key commodities, but Iran has sought to control it since the country was attacked by the United States and Israel earlier this year. The U.S. Navy has been helping ships navigate a southern route through the strait, near the coast of Oman, drawing retaliation from Iran. On Monday, two oil tankers were attacked within minutes of each other while trying to pass through. There had been about a month of relative calm in the conflict between Iran and the United States until late August, when the two sides traded fire. This week, U.S. forces carried out a barrage of strikes in retaliation for Iranian attacks on ships and American forces in the region. One of the strikes hit a wedding in southern Iran, killing five people and wounding dozens, according to Iranian officials. President Trump issued a renewed threat to Iran on Friday, saying that the United States may strike Pickaxe Mountain, a suspected Iranian nuclear site,
very soon. And you've been listening to news and commentary published in the New York Times. I'm your volunteer reader, Robert Bilkey. Have a great day.

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2: Jerome Blind Boy Paxton is an American musician, originally from Los Angeles. He's a vocalist and multi-instrumentalist. As a teenager, he began to go blind, losing most of his sight by the age of 16. Paxton is virtually the only music maker of his generation, playing guitar, banjo, piano, and violin, among other instruments, to fully assimilate the blues idiom of the 1920s and 30s. The blues of Bessie Smith and Lonnie Johnson. On graduating from Verdun Dye High School in 2007, he had a corporate work-study assignment at the Braille Institute of America. Paxton later moved to upstate New York to attend Marist College, and soon after began playing gigs in and around the Brooklyn area. In 2011, he appeared in the video documentary Playing for Change, filmed in many locations around the world, with musicians harmonizing together on jazz and folk music from the regions. Although not signed to a record label, he continues to play old-time blues and roots festivals throughout the United States. For more on Jerome Paxton, go to blindboypaxton.net.
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8: This is the Wall Street Journal. Today is the 7th day of September, the year 2026. I'm volunteer reader Jane Van Bemden. In our first article, the Nepal Army rescued two men alive from a tunnel at a hydropower project 9 days after a deadly debris-laden flood knocked out homes and power plants and left more than 1,250 people dead. The rescue sparked hope in a grieving nation. More than 5,000 people are still missing in Nepal, according to the country's Disaster Management Agency, including hundreds of hydropower workers. The Army called the rescue the rebirth of two lives. Crowds of helmeted search and rescue workers surrounded the two mud-slathered men as they were escorted to safety on Friday. Images from the scene showed one man had his hands joined in a gesture of thanks or prayer as he was carried away in a stretcher. They were later transported by helicopter to a military hospital in Kathmandu, according to District Police Chief Bipin Raimi. Search efforts continued Friday for other workers believed to still be trapped at the same tunnel, according to Sri Ram Nupan, a ruling party lawmaker and tunnel engineer who has been involved in the operations. Rescue efforts have been underway for days at the site. A hydropower installation on the Trishuli River, which was inundated in last week's flood. Search teams faced the challenging task of reaching mountain tunnels buried in mud. One of the first challenges was trying to figure out where to focus digging efforts, with the site's landscape completely altered. Engineers and surveyors pored over maps and plans to figure out the location of the power plant, a vast underground space where workers would have been able to survive for several days. Some 42 workers have been missing since the flood hit the project, which has a staff of about 60, according to Madan Timsena, a deputy managing director of the Nepal Electricity Authority. Nepal's army spokesman said Monday that army engineers had conducted a controlled explosion at the tunnel and excavators were being used to clear mud and debris at a depth of about 30 feet. In all, 75 troops from the army and some 18 paramilitary personnel were involved in the rescue. According to Army spokesperson Brigadier General Rajab Rao Besnet, almost all of the equipment they needed to dig toward the facility had to be airlifted from Kathmandu. When machinery periodically broke down, spares also had to be brought in by helicopter, said Timsena. When rescuers shone lights and called out into the hole breached in the facility, they were amazed to hear a faint reply, said Timsena. Where the Nepal Army rescuers responded, "We are coming." The Army also recovered one dead body. The Army has been working for days at other locations to clear away silt and debris to gain access to the tunnels. Over the border in China, where the death toll has climbed above 20, rescue crews were able to open a road on Thursday to Gairong Port, and immigration checkpoint that was engulfed in a wave that towered over the five-story building. All indications from authorities are that no one survived at that site, according to groups with travelers there when the flood hit. And in our next article, the Ukraine is planning to step up the presence of its drones near Russian airports to compel their closure, while warning international airlines to reevaluate the safety of flying there as part of its effort to disrupt Russia's economy and pressure Moscow to end the war. Ukrainian President Volodymyr Zelensky cautioned airlines and their insurers on Tuesday that Russian airspace is becoming completely unsafe. Behind his comments, the Ukrainian military said, is a plan to put so many drones in the air near Russian airports that the temporary closures, already increasingly common, become a complete shutdown. There's no longer simply a repetition of isolated, sporadic emergency alerts. It's a transition to constant pressure aimed at paralyzing civilian air traffic in the European part of the Russian Federation, according to Sergei Bradchuk, spokesman for the Ukrainian Armed Forces Southern Command, who told the Wall Street Journal. Ukrainian officials have vowed to avoid targeting airliners and civilian deaths. Rather, their plan is to scale up so-called Operation Carpet, under which drones circulate near Russian airports, forcing air traffic control to pause takeoffs and landings. Ukrainian drones began causing such temporary closures in the summer of 2023. The number of closures has grown steadily since then and has surged in recent months. Russian authorities have refused to close the country's airspace for civilian aviation despite the escalating war. Ukraine has kept its own airspace closed to civilian flights since February of 2022, when Russia launched a full-scale invasion of its smaller neighbor. Although Western countries ended direct air links after the invasion, airlines from many Middle Eastern and Asian countries have continued to fly to Russia. The absence of U.S. and European competitors has proven a boon for them, offsetting the risk of operating in skies regularly penetrated by Ukrainian drones. Now, Ukraine wants to make that calculus untenable. In recent months, Ukraine has rapidly expanded its long-range air campaign against Russia, sending hundreds of drones a day, as well as cruise missiles, at targets including oil refineries, military industries, and commercial warehouses. In August, a new peak of around 16,000 Ukrainian drones crossed the border into airspace that Russia has kept open to civilian aircraft, according to data tracked by aviation security specialist Osprey Flight Solutions. The sheer numbers of drones and the frantic activity of Russian air defenses trying to shoot them down are creating growing tasks for civilian aircraft, according to aviation safety experts. Air defense's large-scale use of spoofing or transmitting fake GPS signals to send drones off course can disorient civilian air traffic. On average, the proximity of drones has forced the temporary closures of 32 airports in Russia each day in August, including around Moscow and St. Petersburg. In May, shrapnel from an intercepted drone landed near the runway of Moscow's Sheremetyevo Airport, days after a Ukrainian strike on an air traffic control hub in the Rostov area that caused a prolonged halt to flights into 13 airports. Zelensky on Tuesday criticized Russia for not closing its airspace to remove risks to civilians, as Ukraine has done. Ukraine does not threaten civilian aviation as such. Not a single civilian aircraft, he said. There will simply be drones in Russia's skies on a scale that has to be taken into account. Russian President Vladimir Putin described Zelensky's warning as a declaration of terrorism, adding, "If they follow through, we'll see how best to answer." "We'll find the right tools," Putin told reporters. It remains unclear whether Ukraine's drone fleet can compel a full-blown closure of Russian airspace, despite the rapid growth of Kyiv's arsenal. The effort is part of a pronged strategy to impose costs on the Russian economy and bring the war home to Russia's elites and population. So far, however, Putin has shown no sign of ending the war and has rejected Kyiv's call for a ceasefire that would freeze the fighting on the current front lines. Instead, Moscow continues to escalate its own strategic bombing campaign, which has targeted Ukraine's cities, energy infrastructure, and vital business sectors since late 2022. For the past week, Russian forces have been conducting virtually uninterrupted airstrikes against Kyiv and other cities with jet-powered drones and other munitions. Russian attacks have killed hundreds of Ukrainian civilians in recent months. Kyiv's plan to force more airport closures is part of the country's response to Russia's escalating airstrikes, a senior Ukrainian official said. Airlines are starting to balk at the growing risk of a disastrous accident in Russian airspace. In late June, Israeli flag carrier El Al halted flights between Tel Aviv and Moscow, citing Ukraine's drone attacks. In April, Air India shifted its last route from the U.S. that had been crossing Russia, instead adding a fueling stop in Seoul on flights from San Francisco to Delhi. Other airlines have relied on private security companies to help map out which flight paths, altitudes, and times of day to use to reduce risks and manage the growing disruptions of Russian air traffic. After Zelensky's comments late on Tuesday, Turkish low-cost airline Pegasus scrapped several flights into Russia, citing technical and operational reasons. The next day, Emirati carrier Fly Dubai followed suit, saying it was adjusting schedules and flight paths due to the evolving situation in the region. Domestic and international carriers have canceled an average of 86 flights a day since September 1st, according to tracking specialist Flight Trader 24. Russia's Federal Aviation Authority has eschewed standard practice under the Chicago Convention, the agreement that governs commercial aviation globally, and which typically requires states to respond to safety threats by restricting airspace and issuing prompt notices to pilots and airlines about risks and runway closures. Instead, Russia has used a limited security protocol that it calls carpet restrictions, in contrast to the blanket ban that a formal airspace closure would involve. Russia's civil aviation regulator has posted news of temporary closures on messaging platforms such as Telegram and Russia's state-backed Max, forgoing formal alerts known as a notice to airmen. The situation is only getting more and more complex in the airspace. It probably is only a matter of time before, statistically, another catastrophic event occurs in and around this conflict zone, said Matt Borey, chief intelligence officer at Osprey. The bottom line is, if you do the things that Russia is doing, it leads to aircraft being shot down. Putin's war on Ukraine has already led to the downing of two civilian airlines by Russian forces. On Christmas Day in 2024, a Russian air defense missile accidentally hit Azerbaijan Airlines Flight 8243 near Grozny. The subsequent crash landing killed 38 of the 67 passengers and crew on board, including the two pilots, and sparked a diplomatic crisis between Russia and Azerbaijan. After Russia launched its first invasion of eastern Ukraine, a Russian surface-to-air missile shot down Malaysia Airlines Flight MH17, killing all 298 people on board. On Wednesday, the International Civil Aviation Organization warned member states that the risk of weapons targeting civilian planes is growing and urging member states to take all appropriate measures, including improving coordination between authorities to minimize the risk of commercial aircraft being misidentified as military targets. The comments came after Ukraine filed a formal notice to the United Nations body of the threats posed to civilian aircraft from its munitions, a risk Kyiv blames on Russia's refusal to take adequate safety measures. "We are constantly improving flight safety and airport security requirements, and we have solutions for all of this," Russian Transport Minister Andrei Nikitin said in comments published by the Interfax news agency. "We will not allow any significant disruption to civil aviation." And in more news from the Wall Street Journal, when war arrived in this playground for the ultra-rich in the Middle East this spring, Its leaders, like others across the Arab Gulf, pinned their hopes on a brief conflict, expecting to roar back by the fall and end a disastrous period in their history. Instead, they are writing the year off as a loss, according to people familiar with their thinking, as fighting between the U.S. and Iran drags into its seventh month, and a bleak economic picture descends on the region. Marquee events have been disrupted, and luxury hotels are largely empty, and slashing staff as war risks keep air travelers away. The Bahrain Grand Prix Formula One race is still happening this October, but thousands of miles away in Malaysia. Saudi Arabia, which has made a multi-billion-dollar bet on video games, moved the eSports World Cup from Riyadh to Paris, and Formula One canceled April's race in the kingdom. The Abu Dhabi Grand Prix is still on the calendar for December, though Formula One says that could change depending on events. A music festival headlined by Shakira in the United Arab Emirates this year has already been pulled. Aviation, real estate, tourism, shipping, and hotels continue to be hit hard across the region. Companies are dealing not only with a lack of demand, but also with shipping bottlenecks that have delayed deliveries of everything from heavy machinery to kegs of imported beer. When this thing ends, it's still going to take 6 months for things to start to feel normal again, said Rafael Kanoyan, chief executive at UAE contractor Al Rum Group, who said shipment backlogs and rerouted containers have sharply increased the price of imported goods. Arab Gulf leaders came into the summer expecting the violent phase of the war to wind down in favor of long negotiations over Iran's nuclear program, allowing economic activity to bounce back closer to normal, the people familiar with their thinking said. Those hopes are now gone. Gulf leaders expect the rest of the year will be a washout and are looking at an extended period of low-level conflict with no clear U.S. path to bring it to an end, the people said. Business people in the hardest-hit sectors in Dubai are signaling a recovery could be a long way off, even as the government has restricted information about war damage, stopped publishing some data, and gone on a marketing blitz to portray life in the emirate as back to its pre-war best. Wynn Resorts, which is building the first legal casino resort in the UAE at a price tag of more than $5 billion, said the war has led to a months-long delay in opening and has increased costs by hundreds of millions of dollars. Look, I'm not going to tell you there's no risk, but when we underwrote the project, we didn't underwrite a region with zero geopolitical risk, Wynn Chief Executive Craig Billings said on a call with investors in August. We underwrote a country with a demonstrated ability to manage through it. Many European and North American airlines, including Air Canada, KLM, and Lufthansa, have extended their suspensions of flights to Dubai, in some cases until next year. Gulf-based airlines have continued to fly across the region, even using Iranian airspace. Their risk appetite is higher. Dozens of planes have landed at or departed Dubai International Airport within 5 minutes of warnings of missile or drone attacks, the Wall Street Journal has reported. Dubai International Airport, typically among the world's busiest, said its passenger traffic fell 31% year over year in the first half of 2026. It said cargo shipments are down 29% in the same period. Hotel occupancy rates dropped to 56% in the first half of the year from around 80% in 2025, according to a report from Cavendish Maxwell, a Persian Gulf-based property consulting firm. Luxury and upscale properties face the steepest occupancy declines. The crisis is making tourism less attractive as a counterweight to oil, as Saudi Arabia works to reduce its reliance on hydrocarbons under Crown Prince Mohammed bin Salman's Vision 2030 plan, said Neil Quilliam, an associate fellow at international affairs think tank Chatham House in London. Vision 2030 was already a bit on the rocks, and they were already changing their priorities, said Quilliam, referring to the ambitious economic and social change effort. There seems to be a push now away from the softer sides of the business goals, more toward industrialization. Dubai's real estate index, which tracks publicly listed developers, had lost about a third of its value as of Thursday from just before the war. Residential sales fell 31% in the spring. Sales of luxury properties above $4 million were hit even harder, down 59%, according to a report from Better Homes, a Dubai property brokerage. This year went into the trash, said Waleed Abu Sabah, a Dubai-based property consultant. Originally from Lebanon, Abu Sabah moved to Dubai in 2023 to tap into the city's post-COVID real estate rush. He went from earning around $2,000 a month in other Middle Eastern markets to pulling in $65,000 a month, selling properties and living the flashy Dubai lifestyle of fast cars, parties, and expensive watches. After Iran began firing on Dubai on the first day of the war, Abu Sabad said his sales in the early spring fell from 7 a month to 0, though he said he expects the sector to rebound in a few years. You cannot gamble against Dubai. Anytime people did, they ended up losing. Prices in Dubai have held up better than demand. Average sales prices for residential homes were up 3% in the second quarter of 2026 from the same period last year. Hotel prices fell only 7% in the first half of the year from the same period of 2025, despite the high vacancies. Airfares have remained high as competition dropped off and jet fuel prices rose. Alistair Payne, chief executive of Peninsula, a consulting company that helps international businesses establish operations in Saudi Arabia and the UAE, said prices would eventually succumb to the drop in business, though probably not till the end of the year. There is a time effect to be realized here, Payne said. Some countries in Asia are aiming to attract businesses leaving the Persian Gulf. Singapore in August announced a tax exemption for some investment profits earned by fund managers. Turkey in June introduced a 20-year tax exemption on certain foreign-sourced income for new residents and a reduced inheritance tax. Both countries already make it easier for residents to become naturalized citizens than Persian Gulf states, which have extremely restrictive naturalization policies. They're incentivizing companies to capitalize on what is going on in the Gulf, Quilliam said. Companies that move into the Gulf chasing the wealth in the region, however, are wrestling with the reality that bureaucratic hurdles and punitive attitudes toward firms that leave could make it tough to return, he said. It's a balancing act, Quilliam said. The UAE has tried to calm the nerves of its business community with high-ranking Emirati officials who typically maintain a low public profile, meeting with investors and entrepreneurs. Dubai in the spring approved a series of stimulus packages worth about $680 million. The measures allow for deferrals of or exemptions from some government fees, support for hotels, and streamlined residency processes. Dubai is also passing out hundreds of dollars in tourist vouchers that include free tickets to water and theme parks, nearly half-price hotel stays at the city's posh Palm Jumeirah, and 3 months of a premium food delivery subscription. An Emirati-hosted international golf tournament is set to take place in November. Musician Hans Zimmer, bands Imagine Dragons and the Chainsmokers, as well as comedians Russell Peters and Trevor Noah, are scheduled to perform in the country before the year's end. But UAE officials acknowledge the war could again prove an impediment. A state of neither war nor peace cannot be a sustainable solution, Anwar Gagash, a senior Emirati advisor, said on social media this week. We'll take a break and be back in a moment with more news and commentary from the Wall Street Journal.

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1: Psst, hey, over here.
2: What?
1: Right here in the back.
2: Where?
1: Over by the fence.
2: You? The bike?
1: Yeah, the bike. Right in the grass where the kids left me a while ago. You know how lonely it is being left day after day, not being able to cruise the reservation?
2: Pardon me?
1: Remember when you got me for the kids? You told them, "Now you kids go have fun, enjoy the outdoors, and be careful."
2: Yeah?
1: I really miss it, especially when they put that playing card in my spokes and I made a really cool sound the faster we went. Well, could you get my tires a little air, dust off my seat, and remind the kids how fun I still am?
2: Okay. Oh, you are dusty.
1: Yeah, and I may need a couple of bolts tightened, too. Now let's go.
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7: I'm Jane Van Gundy with more news and information for you from the Wall Street Journal. In our first article here, Dick Portillo opened a hot dog stand in 1963 without knowing how to cook a hot dog. Half a century later, he sold the company for $1 billion. The proceeds bought a Chicago-area mansion, a private jet, and a 12,000-square-foot waterfront home in Naples, Florida, with its own dock to moor his 130-foot yacht, Top Dog. I came from a poor family and at one time thought I didn't have anything to offer the world, Portillo wrote in a memoir. The youngest of three children, he was born in Chicago to immigrants from Mexico and Greece and raised partly in one of the city's most notorious housing projects. By 2014, the stand he'd built with $1,100 had become the Midwest's largest privately owned restaurant company with 4,000 employees, and no franchises or outside investors. A single Portillo's could bring in $9 million a year, roughly three times a typical McDonald's. Stories like Portillo's rarely make the news. His business was private. He sold hot dogs and had some shiny new technology. His success grew slowly over decades and in the upper Midwest, away from the coast. But Portillo's story is hardly unique. Across America, such business owners, we call them everywhere millionaires, have built extraordinary fortunes running ordinary businesses. Some launched their own ventures, working long hours and reinvesting the profits to stay afloat and grow. Others inherited a family firm and built upon the success of prior generations. Pop culture portrays the rich as an elite few, akin to the Rockefellers and Carnegies of the Gilded Age. But rich private business owners are now so plentiful that we're living in America's first age of millionaires. You probably know an everywhere millionaire, even if you don't realize it. They're coaching your child's soccer team, sitting next to you at a community fundraiser, or chatting with you at a neighborhood barbecue. They might be the veterinarian who expanded his office to a regional network of practices, the commercial HVAC contractor whose trucks you see around town, or the owner of that local restaurant chain that keeps opening new locations. They're hiding in plain sight as ordinary people who run businesses woven into the fabric of everyday life. There are 3 million of them collectively worth more than $65 trillion, according to our analysis of the Survey of Consumer Finances. The number of $100 million plus business owners has, adjusting for inflation, more than quadrupled since 2001, far more than a few high-profile billionaires on the coast. These are the real rich in America. Even so, faith in the American dream is fading. Many doubt the next generation will achieve the better life it has long promised. Cynics argued that rising wealth inequality necessarily implies that a rising share of wealth comes from inheritance, and that children of the wealthy enjoy enormous advantages, from schooling to financial cushions and connections. They have a point. Our research found that a child from a rich family has 6 times the chance of starting a successful business as a poor one. Yet the typical star founder is not a rich kid. Most come from poor or middle-class families simply because there are 99 times as many people in the bottom 99% as in the top 1%. Among star founders, there are 2.5 times as many from poor backgrounds as from the top 1%. Only about a quarter of business owners worth $5 million or more inherited their companies. Maintaining a thriving business across generations is easier said than done. Consider the late auto executive Larry H. Miller. Young parts manager, he took one dealership's parts department from 961st in the country to number one within 28 months. After rising to operations manager for 5 dealerships, he then learned over breakfast at a Denny's that the owner was demoting him to install his sons as the top jobs. Miller walked out and built an auto empire of his own. His vast holdings eventually included the Utah Jazz. Nepotism drives out talent like Miller's, and neither competence nor grit can be passed down as reliably as a bank account. About 40% of the children of the top 1% fall out of the top fifth of income entirely, which is precisely why the door stays open for new entrants. Once a mainstay of the American dream, the conventional ladder of studying hard, going to a top college, and landing a good job seems further out of reach. Tuition has surged and slots at top schools have not expanded, but that ladder is not the only path upward. Indeed, the typical path to $10 million and up comes from owning a company. That path is open in every town in unglamorous industries to people without top test scores, fancy degrees, or rich parents. And you don't need to be a genius to be a successful entrepreneur. The relationship between starting a star business and SAT scores is, in fact, quite weak. The top 10% of test scores become founders of businesses only 1.3 times as often as those at the medium. What matters more is real experience in the working world or early exposure to a family business. Portillo, for example, didn't go to college. He enlisted in the Marine Corps 7 days after graduating high school in 1957, and he considers his 2 years at Camp Pendleton among the most important of his life. They taught him teamwork, organizational planning, and a deep appreciation for proper training, all of which he later used in building his business. And increasingly, the opportunity of unsexy businesses is drawing elite graduates away from their traditional big city jobs. After graduating from Harvard Business School, Jennifer Brouse spent a year shopping for a company to buy. The cold call business brokers and small firms scouring the earth trying to find something to acquire and run. It was lonely and often disheartening. I probably looked at 10,000 deals in my year of searching, she told us. And every day was just, no, no, no, not that one. And then you get one that's a maybe, and it turns into a no. She finally settled on Systems Design, an ambulance billing company based in Polsbo, Washington. nestled between Seattle and the Olympic Mountains. Though the business was smaller than Browse had hoped, the renewal rate of its customers was staggeringly high, ensuring a recurring base of revenue. "It was just the best business we had seen," she said. "I could come in and do nothing and be pretty reasonably assured it would be a going concern." When she was buying the company, Browse asked the previous owner how he had grown the business. "I sit around and wait for the phone to ring," he told her. A decade later, Browse has expanded its market share across Washington and into Oregon. As CEO and now the parents of two young children, Browse appreciates the predictability of what's largely a Monday to Friday desk job. "I'm not traveling all over the country," she said. "I know I've got little kids. I'm at home with them. I like to go to the gym. I play in a soccer league." Others have followed a similar path as investors Tracy Britt Kuhl, another Harvard Business School alum and one of Warren Buffett's trusted lieutenants, left Berkshire in early 2020 to co-found an investment firm targeting mid-sized businesses with $5 million to $50 million in earnings. Her new firm, Canbrick, sold solid but straightforward family or founder-owned businesses too small for Berkshire. One of Britt Kuhl's first deals was a maker of boat covers in the Lake of the Ozarks called Marine Concepts. Another was a servicer of industrial calibration equipment in Louisiana. She's not worried about running out of investment opportunities because she estimates the nation is home to about 30,000 businesses with profits between $10 million and $50 million. Millions of people have made fortunes in such ordinary operational businesses, selling everyday goods and services. In such ventures, something must physically move or get fixed, served, or installed. According to our analysis of $31 trillion in total private business equity in the U.S., nearly half is in tactical Main Street industries. Even among households worth $100 million or more, one-third own businesses in tactical industries. These businesses suggest the economy is far from being swallowed by finance or technology, a concern that lately has evolved into fear that artificial intelligence will replace workers and further enrich those running the machines. Consider A.B. Walters of Natchez, Mississippi, who left a career in computer science to pursue a more lucrative calling, manufacturing and installing seamless gutters. After installing gutters for Sears and growing frustrated with low product quality, he bought his first gutter machine.

didn't have a job. Applin grew the small convenience store he opened in Lake Jackson, Texas, into Buc-ee's, a chain of gas and convenience megastores. Found along highways across Texas in the south and as far west as Colorado, Buc-ee's travel centers are revered for their barbecue, bathrooms, and beaver-themed paraphernalia. Unlike the transformational innovation central to economic growth, the innovations of everywhere millionaires are often more incremental. Dick Portillo learned to steam buns by watching someone else do it. From that, he built a billion-dollar hot dog behemoth. His business grew because he sold a product that people wanted. 50 years later, so did the founder of Dave's Hot Chicken. Three friends started it in a Los Angeles parking lot with $900 and a passion for Nashville-style hot chicken. 8 years later, they had more than 300 locations and sold the business in 2025 for $1 billion. Several generations removed from Portillo, their success shows that the path from limited means and no fancy degrees to fabulous wealth remains open today. Casual dining is the poster child of free competition, with businesses opening and closing all the time. We consumers benefit from that churn, as does the economy. Incremental product improvements by one business force its competitors to respond with their own improvements if they hope to keep pace and not lose customers. That dynamic generates a cycle of progress that translates into high standards of living and tastier hot chicken sandwiches compared to those of the past. Someone has to build these businesses, run them, and out-compete the ones already there. It might as well be you. And this was written by Eric Swig and Owen Zeider. And in another article from the Wall Street Journal, the U.S. added 162,000 jobs in August. The Labor Department reported Friday a much stronger than expected result that suggested the labor market shook off its early summer doldrums. The numbers, the employment rate stayed steady at 4.1%. That leaves it at a historically low level that indicates the labor market remains generally healthy. Economists polled by the Wall Street Journal had forecast the report would show the economy gained just 53,000 jobs. The unemployment rate was in line with their expectations. The jump in jobs came in part from rebounds in restaurants and in local education and employment that many economists viewed as one-off factors, but the U.S. has added an average of 80,000 jobs a month so far this year, which compares with monthly growth of 10,000 jobs in 2025. We don't have a problem in the labor market, said Joe Brusselas, chief economist at RSM. Hiring had weakened considerably in June and July, and so the August job gains helped dispel concerns that the labor market had re-entered a period of cooling. Still, workers' pay has been lagging behind inflation, raising concerns that consumer spending could be challenged in the months ahead. Federal Reserve officials had already made clear that inflation data, more than anything else, would help them decide whether or not to raise rates at this month's meeting. Even if the strong August employment report doesn't change that calculus, it does remove an objection to raising rates. Had August been weak, there might have been a better argument against tightening. Why raise rates into a labor market that's not showing any strength? That argument isn't available after Friday's employment report. The Labor Department's consumer inflation report comes out next Friday. President Trump, in a post on Truth Social, said it was time for the central bank to lower rates. The Fed board, with its great new leader, must get smart, be patriots for a change, he wrote.

0: investors upped their expectations for a rate hike at the next Fed meeting. The two-year yield, which often rises and falls with traders' expectations for short-term rates set by the central bank, was up. The Dow Jones Industrial Average, the Standard & Poor's 500, and the NASDAQ Composite were all down. A stronger June and July. The job counts for both June and July were revised higher. The Labor Department now says that the economy added 21,000 jobs in July, rather than losing 23,000 jobs. June's jobs gain was revised up to 31,000 from 20,000. Average hourly earnings rose 3.1% from a year earlier, indicating that pay continues to struggle to keep up with inflation. Consumer prices were up 3.4% from a year earlier in July. Because people's inflation-adjusted or real wages are close to zero, their ability to spend is getting challenged, said iParthenon chief economist Gregory Dyko. We expect to see consumer spending growth to be capped over the coming months, he said. High gasoline prices continue to strain budgets. A gallon of regular averaged $4.07 nationally in August, according to AAA, versus $3.95 in July. On Friday, it averaged $4.15. Food services and drinking places were a standout, with an increase of 59,000 jobs. The sector had shed 17,000 jobs over the prior 2 months. Similarly, local government education gained 42,000 jobs after losing 58,000 jobs the prior month. Manufacturing was among the sectors registering job gains, as was healthcare. The information and finance sector shed jobs, while economists are divided over how artificial intelligence will affect the job market. Those sectors are generally viewed as among the most exposed to the technology. Overall, the job market remains enmeshed in an environment where employers aren't letting many people go, but also seem reluctant to bring new workers on. Initial claims of unemployment benefits, for example, are near their lowest on record. But Labor Department figures released earlier this week show that hiring rates are also depressed. As a result, people who are secure and happy in their work have little to worry about. But for people who are trying to break into the job market, such as college grads or those looking for a change, it is challenging. In an August Gallup poll released earlier this week, only 34% of respondents said it was a good time to find a quality job. And in another article, the great obstacle to effective tax planning for its retirement funds is Congress. To make smart moves, savers need to know about future taxes, but this is impossible. Will lawmakers tackle $40 trillion of debt by raising rates, altering provisions, or adding a consumption tax? Maybe, maybe not. In addition, savers need to predict their own tax rates on retirement fund withdrawals. How long will you work, and how much will you save? Will your income in retirement fall or rise? These are also hard questions. The upshot is that tax planning for retirement accounts comes down to guesses. No wonder the last tax report hit a nerve with readers. It delved into the problems affluent savers face when their retirement dollars are concentrated in traditional IRA 401k accounts. Required withdrawals can shower these savers with unneeded income that raises tax rates, reduces tax breaks, and triggers tax increases. To cope with an unknown future, savers should try to diversify among traditional IRAs, Roth IRAs, and in some cases, taxable brokerage accounts, as described in the prior column. Idly, this would mean savers put after-tax dollars into Roth when their tax rates are low and then get tax deductions for contributions to traditional IRAs in higher earning years. The goal is to minimize total taxes on savings in retirement accounts. The question is expected to leave traditional IRAs to my heirs. Should I convert them to IRAs? Should I have a large traditional IRA and I don't have long-term care insurance? Should I do Roth conversions? Be careful. Long-term care costs are often deductible above a threshold of 7.5% of adjusted gross income. Given the high cost of such care, these deductions can provide substantial tax breaks to those with taxable income. Because Roth IRA conversions reduce the balance in the owner's traditional IRAs, there are fewer taxable IRA funds available for withdrawal to pay expenses that are deductible. As a result, planners typically recommend keeping enough in traditional IRAs to pay such expenses and get a deduction. We have an opinion column called There's A&W in These Woods by Bob Green. Mr. Green's books include the novel All Summer Long. He says, as summer enters into final laps, at last I have the answer to a question that has nagged at me for more than half a century. As the 1950s made the turn to the 1960s, I attended a boys' summer camp in Wisconsin, North Woods. At Camp Golden Eagle in Woodruff, Wisconsin, all the usual activities were ours: baseball, archery, canoeing, swimming. But one part of a summer that most piqued our wide-eyed interest, that for all these years has felt like a dizzy dream, wasn't on the campgrounds at all. Through the forest, out on a highway, was an A&W root beer stand. It wasn't like today's full menu A&W restaurants. It sold root beer only, made fresh on the premises. There was a rumor passed down from older campers to younger ones. The root beer, we were told, had a little bit of alcohol in it. The word was always stretched out. Forbidden fruit, we would sneak through the forest to Highway 51. A&W is known for frosted glass mugs, but our root beers came in quart-sized waxy paper containers shaped like a traffic cone. We gulped down the contents, then sneaked back into camp, convinced we were tipsy. In retrospect, it was absurd, yet all summer we believed it. Maybe it was the word beer in root beer. Some counselors with straight faces swore that the A&W stood for alcohol. Over the years, every time I see an A&W sign, I would hear that old phrase in my head. This summer, I read in the Indianola, Iowa, Independent Advocate that the town's A&W store was celebrating its 70th anniversary. The owner, James McConnell, the fourth McConnell to run the place, didn't have the answer as to whether there really was a little bit of alcohol back then, but I couldn't let another summer end without knowing. I called A&W Restaurants headquarters in Lexington, Kentucky. I reached the chairman, Kevin Basner, 71, and started blathering on about Camp Golden Eagle and the stand on Highway 51. He laughed and said instantly, "Your memory is correct. Not that the little bit of alcohol was or is accurate. There has never been alcohol in A&W." But the rumor, he said, was once absolutely rampant nationwide among young A&W drinkers, including Mr. Basner himself, growing up in Michigan in the 50s and 60s. Freshly made A&W in those glass mugs had a foamy head like draft beer. A&W never promoted the rumor, but pre-social media, it passed from person to person, a whispered and false secret. "I can't even tell you how many times I've heard people say that," he told me. So the A in A&W has nothing to do with alcohol. A&W was named for our founders, Roy Allen and Frank Wright, he said. But who would cherish a fact so mundane? Camp Golden Eagle closed in 1985. Last summer, a group of old campers returned to Woodruff for a reunion. Online, I found a video of their celebration. Many are grandfatherly looking. In the video, several are at a picnic table, laughing merrily in the midst of some sort of imbibing competition. The old campers are chugging cans of A&W. You've been listening to news and commentary published in the Wall Street Journal. I'm your volunteer reader, Jane Van Bemden. Thank you so much for joining us today.
1: Chen Guangcheng is a blind Chinese civil rights activist who's worked on human rights issues in rural areas of the People's Republic of China. Blind from an early age and self-taught in the law, Chen is frequently described as a barefoot lawyer who advocates for women's rights, land rights, and the welfare of the poor. Chen gained international recognition in 2005 for organizing a landmark lawsuit against authorities, and as a result of this lawsuit, Chen was arrested in June 2006 and sentenced to 4 years and 3 months. He was released from prison in 2010. Chen's case received sustained international attention. In April 2012, Chen fled to the embassy of the United States in Beijing, and after negotiations with the Chinese government, it was reported that China would consider allowing him to travel to the United States to study. Chen, his wife, and two children were granted U.S. visas and departed Beijing for New York City. In October 2013, Chen accepted a position with the conservative research group Witherspoon Institute and a position at the Catholic University of America. 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

0: Hello, I'm Marion Brooks. 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
1: Yes, sports fans, we are back at it here on September 8th, 2026. Coming at you, Jim Cecil from Chris Radio. Let's get into college football as it has begun. And let's talk a little Big Ten, SEC, and of course, what happened this past weekend. From the New York Times Athletic, let's turn to immediately college football week one winners and losers. Lane Kiffin from LSU, conspiracy theories and Heisman poses. This is from Manny Navarro. All eyes were on Baton Rouge last Saturday night after a two-hour storm delay. And LSU's Lane Kiffin emerged as the day's biggest winner. His Tigers crushed Clemson without any help from ex-NFL players. There were other highs and lows during the first full weekend of college sports, including a couple of eyebrow-raising upsets. Oklahoma State, oh boy. Bryce Underwood, yikes. Wait a minute, we've been there before, just another second or two. Please, Ann Arbor. Underwood, holy cow. Before we shift our focus to Ohio State, Texas next week in Austin, Texas, here are our winners and losers from week one, with a few notable games still left to be played Sunday and Monday night, which we'll talk about a little bit later. First, the winners. Conspiracy theorist. If you've already believed the little guy never gets a fair shake against college football royalty, the end of Western Michigan will sustain you for that while. The Broncos, defending MAC champions and a 27.5-point underdog, were celebrating what they thought was a massive 12-7 upset and their first win over Michigan. Instead, Western Michigan found out it takes more than 60 minutes to beat the Wolverines in the Big House. Officials found a reason to put 1 second on the clock, allowing Underwood one final heave into the end zone. Utah transfer J.J. Buchanan snagged Underwood's 47-yard prayer out of the air and rewrote history. The Big Ten's explanation is unlikely to satisfy anyone, even if the MAC released a statement accepting it. We aren't sure yet whether Western Michigan coach Lance Taylor will be able to find a judge in Michigan to get it overturned. What we do know is conspiracy theorists have all the ammunition needed to light up message boards for a while. A clock with four zeros apparently doesn't mean this game is over. By the way, Larry Ellison's money may not have solved Michigan's quarterback problems after all. Before Buchanan turned his final prayer into a touchdown, Underwood was quite underwhelming. 11 of 21 completions for only 123 yards, an interception and lost fumble. Not much. The miracle finish gave Michigan and its $12 million quarterback a reprieve, not proof that everything is fixed ahead of Week 2 showdown against Oklahoma. Losers, Dabo Sweeney's Clemson software update. Clemson head coach made more of an attempt to embrace modern college football this offseason. He signed a career-high 10 transfers, brought back coordinator Chad Morris to reboot Clemson's offense following an underwhelming 7-6 season last year. It's only week one, but there's more than enough evidence now for me to believe the Tigers' glory days under Sweeney are well behind them. By halftime, Clemson had as many first downs won as starting quarterback Christopher Vizzini had pick six. It wasn't just a lackluster offense. LSU kicked Clemson's butt at the line of scrimmage all night in a 51-10 rout. Let's be real. Clemson simply hasn't been the same since Oklahoma hired Brent Venables away from his post as Sweeney's defensive coordinator. The Tigers are 2-5 against ranked opponents since the start of the 2024 season and have lost four openers in a row. Ouch. Loser, Oklahoma State version of BYO team. Winner, everyone else. New head coach Eric Morris brought 18 North Texas players, including star quarterback Drew Mestemaker, to Oklahoma State as part of a 92-man makeover. It didn't look good. The Cowboys' roster revamp failed miserably in its debut against Tulsa. Oklahoma State turned it over four times and lost 24-10 to the two-touchdown underdog Golden Hurricane. Nine other FBS coaches brought at least 10 players with them to their new jobs, and eight picked up wins in week one. Impressive. Another winner, Heisman favorites. We have a long way to go before the Heisman Trophy winner gets crowned, but it was a good weekend for the preseason favorites. Miami's Darian Mencia became the new betting favorite after completing 27 of 30 passes for 400 yards and 5 touchdowns in a Hurricanes 45-6 rout of Stanford. He threw it as many touchdown passes to star wideout Malachi Tooney as he had incompletions all night, 3. Notre Dame's C.J. Carr is the only member of the top five who didn't play Saturday, but he played Sunday. He gets his opportunity Sunday when Notre Dame opens against Wisconsin at Lambeau Field. He did awfully well, throwing for nearly 300 yards, a couple TD passes along the way to a Notre Dame 41-13 victory over Wisconsin. Next, Texas Arch Manning completed 20 of 27 passes for over 300 yards and 4 touchdowns as Texas dismantled Texas State 59-7. His lone interception was the only blemish before the Longhorns removed him after a 42-7 third quarter lead. Ohio State's Julian Sayin completed 21 of 25 passes for 320 yards and 3 touchdowns and added his first career rushing score in Ohio State's 56-3 victory over Ball State. Oregon's Dante Moore faced the toughest test and responded with a career-high 378 passing yards and 3 touchdowns in the Ducks' 34-27 escape from Boise State. His 62-yard go-ahead touchdown pass to DeCorian Moore with 7 minutes provided the kind of decisive late-game highlight a Heisman campaign needs. Winner, the Heisman Pose Arms Race. Someone needs to create a website dedicated to tracking the history and the use of the Heisman Pose. And Town Now will rely on collective memory here, as the Athletic can declare Miami's Malachi Tooney and Ohio State's Jeremiah Smith the participants in college football earliest Heisman Pose, as they both did it this past weekend. Losers, Rutgers fireworks budget. According to public record research of FOIA Ball, Rutgers spent $191,000 on fireworks and drone shows during the 2025 season. When you're operating in the red, Rutgers Athletic reported a $47 million shortfall in fiscal year 2025. It doesn't make sense to spend that kind of money on nights like Thursday. The Scarlet Knights paid UMass $1.5 million to visit Piscataway and then watched the Minutemen snap the nation's longest FBS losing streak before enjoying another pricey fireworks show for themselves. UMass, a 29-point underdog, coming off a 0-12 season, rolled to a 37-21 victory behind ex-Tennessee Tech backup quarterback Pop Watson in a roster assembled largely from overlooked players. When the post-game fireworks began, more than 42,000 fans who paid to enter Shea Stadium were gone. That was embarrassing. Now comes the expensive part for Greg Schiano's team, a Big Ten schedule led by USC, Indiana, Michigan, and Penn State. Losing his easiest game erased Rutgers' margin for error. Making a bowl game was already a stretch. Now it appears almost unattainable. Schiano rescued the program from irrelevance, but modest respectability might be all Rutgers can afford this season, if that. Winners, Tarleton State FBS audition. Three FCS teams beat FBS opponents this weekend. The Citadel beat Charlotte 43-41 in triple overtime. Idaho State knocked off Utah State 29-17. And Tarleton State toppled coach Eddie George's Bowling Green team 20-13. It's the second year in a row Tarleton State has won a road game against an FBS opponent after beating Army last season. It's been done by only 9 other programs since 2014. Impressive indeed. And now let's go turn to another Athletic article. Touching on college football again here. Michigan gets extra second. Lane Kiffin humiliates Clemson, and more week one final thoughts from Stuart Mandel. And now 20 final thoughts from college football's week one, where 8 months of angst over lawsuits and gambling scandals gave way to angst over the officiating, of course. Number one, I've seen my share of miraculous finishes over the years, and I've seen my share of controversial officiating moments. Saturday night at the Big House in Michigan, an officiating controversy sucked all the enjoyment out of a miracle victory. Western Michigan should have left Ann Arbor at the second four-touchdown MAC underdogs in 3 days to knock off a Big Ten foe. After allowing an opening drive touchdown, the Broncos' defense had pitched a shutout the rest of the way and batted down Bryce Underwood's last-ditch Hail Mary with no time left on the clock to pull out what should have been a 12-7 upset, until the Big Ten officials came back on the field following a replay review and announced 1 second was being put back on the clock, much to the bewilderment of NBC officiating expert Terry McCauley. You know what happened next? Underwood launched another one 47 yards to the end zone, this time caught by former Utah tight end J.J. Buchanan. Michigan won 13-12. Fans stormed the field. Coach Kyle Whittingham having just avoided a disastrous Wolverine debut, seemed more confused than anything in his post-game interview. Number three, in 2009, Big 12 officials put on 1 second back on the clock in the Texas-Nebraska Conference Championship, which allowed the Horns to kick a BCS championship game-clinching field goal. Conspiracies flew, but this one at least could have gone either way. And this one, any neutral viewer watching the NBC broadcast saw the clock hit triple zeros, with the ball still in the air. But the Big Ten's credit, it did release a statement and showing a different clock, which it used in the replay to show that there was still 1 second left. Helping to defuse the situation, MAC Commissioner John Steinbrecher then issued a statement indicating that the Big Ten's explanation and audio-video were sufficient. He accepted the results, squelching the conspiracy at least a little bit. Lane Kiffin made us wait until the 11th hour to find out if he'd risk an SEC suspension and add two recent NFL players to his LSU roster. He did not. Then Mother Nature made us wait an extra 2 hours to watch his team play Clemson. And then after all that, the game was almost over as soon as it started. Much to the chagrin of his many critics, Kiffin may in fact have a national championship contender, one that humiliated Clemson 51-10. Ouch. There's some bonus big thoughts also from the college football weekend. In a very 2026 college football moment, ABC Louisville Ohio Ole Miss broadcast began with reporter Katie George recounting Trinidad Chambliss' courtroom fight last winter to receive an extra year of eligibility. After watching the ninth-ranked Rebels' thrilling 41-38 win, I'd like to personally thank Mississippi Judge Robert Whitwell for giving us the chance to watch Chambliss play one more year in college. The former Division II transfer picked up where he left off in last year's college football playoffs, throwing three long touchdowns when he led his receiver perfectly and running for another en route to 400 yards of offense. Ole Miss won despite a prolific running back, Kawan Lacy's leaving with an injury in the third quarter. But if Sunday was an indication, Pete Golding's team is going to struggle to get back to the CFP, even with a Heisman-caliber quarterback. After losing several of its best players to the portal, Ole Miss defense looked slow and out of position for much of the second half and could have very well easily have blown the game. Number two, Louisville coach Jeff Brohm's new quarterback, Ohio State transfer Lincoln Keenholz, came into Sunday shrouded in mystery. The only time anyone has seen him play meaningful action was at a third-string freshman thrown into the Wolves in the Buckeyes' 2023 Cotton Bowl loss to Missouri. He didn't start this one much better. But in the second half, Keenholz was almost as electric as Chambliss, completing touchdown passes of 62 and 54 yards and running for a game-tying 7-yard score that allowed the Cardinals to erase a 38-24 deficit with 1 minute left in the game. Louisville ultimately took the L because Ole Miss had a bionic kicker, Lucas Carneiro, the same guy who made both a 56- and 58-yard field goal in January's CFP game, hit a walk-off 48-yarder with time expiring. Louisville came into the season as an ACC sleeper. If Keenholz is going to play like that all season, the Cardinals will be an ACC contender, no doubt about it. Number three, for one half, those of us who believe number four Notre Dame can win the national championship started to have some premature buyer's remorse. They led underdog Wisconsin 13-10 with a concerning inability to get the run game going. Ultimately, the Irish won 41-13. We got a nice peek at what the Irish offense will look like post-Jeremiah Love, Jadarian Price. Aeneas Williams is clearly the leading rusher, finishing with 90 yards and 20 carries, while Nolan James Jr. twice caught short C.J. Carr passes and broke them 28 yards, the second for a touchdown. The biggest play of the night for the Irish defense came from its most important newcomer, Colorado cornerback DJ McKinney's 55-yard pick six opened the floodgates. It wasn't an LSU-level statement, but encouraging nonetheless. Wisconsin coach Lou Fickell entered the season with one on the nation's hot seat, but with reason to believe this will be a much improved team. Can't say we saw it. New quarterback Colton Joseph has a couple of noteworthy plays, including a 28-yard touchdown in the first half to promising wide receiver Malachi Coleman. But for the most part, the offense couldn't sustain drives. The good news for Fickell, Wisconsin's schedule is much more manageable this season. Hopefully, he can turn it around. All right, well, here's another interesting article from the New York Times Athletic. Major League Baseball tells veteran umpire he went too far by policing a rookie's tilted cap. This is by Ken Rosenthal. The apology umpire Doug Eddings issued to St. Louis Cardinals rookie reliever Hansel Rincon on Saturday came after Major League Baseball told the veteran ump that he acted inappropriately the previous night when he took the rookie reliever to straighten when he told the rookie reliever to straighten his cap. Umpires have broad discretion to determine whether a player's actions are distracting, but according to two people briefed on the matter who spoke under condition of anonymity, because they were not authorized to speak publicly, the league viewed Eddings' admonishment of Rincon as going too far. Eddings stopped Rincon on the field in the middle of the first inning of Saturday's game as Cardinals relievers were walking to the bullpen. Rincon took the exchange as an apology for the incident, which drew intense attention throughout the sports world, with the umpire's actions triggering a wave of backlash. Saturday's gesture of apology by Doug on the field speaks for itself, a league spokesman told The Athletic. It's unclear whether Major League Baseball will discipline Eddings further. Rincon, age 24, was making his Major League debut Friday night when, on a 2-0 count with one out in the sixth inning, Eddings instructed Cardinals catcher Leo Burnell, another rookie, to tell the pitcher to adjust his cap. Eddings, the crew chief and plate umpire in the game, told two reporters afterwards that he acted after Rockies hitter asked Rincon if Rincon was allowed to wear his cap tilted. A Rocky staffer who spoke under condition of anonymity because they were not authorized to speak publicly disputed that account, saying none of the team's hitters mentioned Rincon's cap whatsoever. Eddings also acknowledged that there no rule exists requiring players to wear their cap in a certain way. Regardless of how it began, the incident led to the ejection of Cardinals manager Ali Marmal, who contended that Eddings exerted his authority in an extreme and unnecessary fashion. Strong feelings spilled over into the following night. Before Saturday's game, both Marmal and Rockies manager Warren Schaefer engaged in lengthy conversations with Eddings, and many Cardinals players wore their hats askew. That included Rincon, who surrendered four runs on two hits in one plus inning, all while wearing a tilted cap, though this time he was not asked to straighten it. Rincon, a native of the Dominican Republic, told reporters he did not understand everything Eddings said during their brief conversation on the field between innings, which was captured by the Cardinals broadcast. Spanish is Rincon's first language, and the two spoke without any interpreter. But the pitcher said he was under the impression that Eddings was sorry and appreciated the umpire's good wishes. "I understood a couple words, and it looked like he apologized to me for what happened last night," Rincon said through an interpreter. "He also told me good luck with the rest of my career as a big leaguer. I told him, don't worry, it's nothing personal, and everything stays here between the two of us." Obviously, the rookie showed much more class than the veteran umpire Eddings. Time to turn to the NFL season. Jim Caesar here for Chris Radio. NFL season begins on Wednesday with the Seattle Seahawks and the LA Rams playing in Australia, of all places. Before we get to that article, let's talk about the Bears' Caleb Williams. This is from Dan Wiederer in the New York Times Athletic. Bears QB Caleb Williams is ready for 2026 season, but loss to Rams still burns. Less than an hour after the Chicago Bears' 2025 season ended, with a crushing 20-17 overtime hometown loss to the LA Rams, Ben Johnson and Caleb Williams crossed paths in the hallway between the Bears' locker room and Soldier Field news press conference. Johnson had just finished answering questions for 9 minutes on the defeat and an exhilarated season on the future, and Williams was headed to give his own eulogy. For a few seconds, though, the coach and quarterback stopped. They spoke to one another, hugged, and held that moment for an extra beat. This was, in essence, a thank you note, genuine and reciprocal. A few months later, even the oft-hard-edged Johnson still felt gratitude for what that short embrace represented. He paused and, though glassy-eyed, offered this. "It's why you do what you do as a coach, you know," Johnson told The Athletic. "At this level, yeah, you want to win games and all that, but the relationships you forge, it's real. It's still all about that. No doubt about it." Chapter 1 of the Johnson-Williams story didn't reach the desired destination, with the Bears falling 3 victories short of the Super Bowl triumph. Yet that stage of a Bears partnership was undeniably a smash success. For the 11 wins, the NFC North title, and the playoff victory over Green Bay, no doubt. but also for the bond that strengthened between coach and quarterback. And not just any old coach and quarterback. Johnson and Williams, the two leaders who together will define the direction of the franchise for the next decade. That's why the emotion inside the quick hug felt so profound. "There's nobody on the team I spent more time with than him," Johnson said. "In that moment, you're both disappointed with the result, and yet you're appreciative of each other. It's just disappointment that it's ending." That heaviness was palpable, but almost immediately so too was the duo's urge to get back with it and get together again. Now the ride begins again. Week one has arrived. The Bears, after another demanding training camp, are headed to Charlotte for Sunday's opener against the Carolina Panthers, with grand aspirations for what they can hope to achieve. It's enough to get the wheels turning in multiple directions. "I've been thinking a lot about Williams' last game. The last meaningful game, that is, to take nothing away from those 8 preseason snaps he took against the Bengals last month. Rewind to January 18th at Soldier Field for the divisional round of the NFC playoffs before the hug. What a night that was by Lake Michigan. Full of ambience, emotion, and stadium-shaking theatrics as the Bears continued their remarkable season. We all know the play that the season-ending loss that created the most conversation and received the most offseason airtime. Williams to Cole Kmet, fourth in everything, final seconds, touchdown, pure madness. To be frank, that play put the entire NFL on notice. What a moment, especially on that stage, under those circumstances. The Bears, so many around the league concluded, suddenly had themselves one of those guys, a quarterback magician, a cold-blooded playmaker, capable of sprinting 26 yards beyond the line of scrimmage to evade pressure, then possessing the instincts, the vision, and arm talent to rip a ball 45 yards downfield through the winter chill to tie the playoff game. Still, a couple of other moments from that January night are worth recounting. One last time before the Bears charge into the season. Remember the national anthem, Chicago style, by local legend Jim Cornelison. That felt like something of an arrival for Williams, an awe-filled moment that gave him a true taste of the stage he wanted to be on and return to as many times as possible in his career. He could see his breath, but couldn't really hear himself think. Chicago's football passion was lit. "It was one of the coolest, most surreal movie kind of feelings," Williams said last week during a laid-back conversation inside the X's and O's rooms at Hallis Hall. "Just sitting on the sideline, like, wow, I'm here, we're here. Let's show up, let's make some plays and put it on the shoulders on our city." Of course, there's also Williams' final pass that evening, an unfortunate overtime turnover with the Bears closing in on a possible walk-off field goal. But instead of setting the Rams up for their own season-prolonging scoring drive, 2nd and 8 from the Rams 48, Williams threw toward receiver DJ Moore. A slight disconnect existed between the quarterback and his intended target. As a result, Rams safety Cam Curl made a diving interception. That was a play with huge ramifications that, to some extent, still sticks with Williams. "It burns," he says. "It burns. It's frustrating still. It still bothers me today. Every single time that play pops up, or if the Cole Kmet play pops up, it feels like it was basically for nothing. Truth be told, the autopsy results of that play proved to be far less juicy than the one might imagine, a sort of it is what it is collective miscue at the worst possible time. If Johnson and his coaching staff had to do it over again, they'd probably pull something different from the call sheet, a bread and butter concept the offense was more familiar with and more documented success running. If rookie receiver Luther Burden III had to do it over again as the first read on that play, he would have found a cleaner release off the snap, not being golfed so quickly by cornerback Darius Williams. If Moore had to do it over again, he'd probably attack his 58th snap of that night and his 1,104th of the season with more purpose and speed, even with an over route that under a few, very few scenarios, become part of the progression. Moore should have stayed full throttle and recognized the leverage of the secondary to flatten his route. At a minimum, he could have worked harder to disrupt Curl's pick attempt. Worst case, offensive pass interference. And if Williams had to do it over again, he'd probably lock into the game situation at a time and score down and distance to dial back his aggressiveness, to move him from his unavailable first read, which was Burden, to a reliable safety valve option to end the right flank to Cole Kmet. In retrospect, Williams said he believes the play can be instructive for him, particularly when it comes to his communication process with teammates. Yeah, he said, just throughout the year, with new plays, old plays, go over every single detail. If something pops into your mind, don't hold back. Just do that when those moments show up. We're on the same page with you guys. Still, if Curl doesn't make a clutch diving grab as the ball nosedive toward the grass, that's merely an incomplete pass that no one will remember. But that's football. That's the thin line between moving on in a play for an NFC championship and trudging into the heaviest first stage of the offseason. That's a margin for error lesson, a moment that may continue to burn for a while. Still, Williams has found appropriate perspective. You change your lens, he said, and you figure out it was meant to be, and that it goes to be good, and it's going to be good in the years to come when we get to those moments again. I've continued thinking about the harmony between Williams and Johnson. Yes, that embrace we described from last winter was significant, but it also followed by a spring and summer in which the coach and his QB1 continued to put the pedal down on building their relationship, on sharpening their collective vision for the offense, on drilling down on the details that can make the team take the team to a new level. Johnson and Williams have arrived at the starting gate for the season in a healthy place. During the early stages of the first camp together last season, Williams had his concerns about his connection with Johnson would evolve, absolutely flooded with the details and demands of learning a new offense. The Bears quarterback later acknowledged that there were many days he felt like he was drowning, and that he frequently felt uncertain about whether Johnson even liked him. The head coach had never dismissed those sentiments, acknowledging that upon arriving at Hallis Hall, he was curious whether Williams was truly coachable. Just last week, in describing the maturity jump Williams has made on the field this year, Johnson said the 2025 version of Williams might have been a little bit goofy, too easily sidetracked or distracted when there was important business to tend to. Through that context, it's amazing to reflect on how rapidly Johnson and Williams built that trust through season one, so much so that Williams once felt like a relationship was in a fragile state. Come in the DS after a rough rally to stun the Packers in overtime in week 16, and trumpeted this endorsement, "I got the best coach in the world." 2 weeks later, the Bears quarterback arrived for the regular season finale at Soldier Field wearing a special order replica of Johnson's A.C. Reynolds High School Rockets number 12 jersey. It was another nod of appreciation, a sign of the admiration Williams continued to build with Johnson. Any friction or awkwardness that occurs between Johnson and Williams those days seems minimal and short-lived. The two men understand what they're aiming to achieve and how much work goes into simply trying. And while Johnson continues to be demanding with his push for greater consistency and polish from Williams, he regularly provides a positive reinforcement for all the coaching improvements. A gift, and maybe more importantly, his investments. He's taken a lot of pride in his approach right now, Johnson said, and it trickles down to everyone around him. Williams, meanwhile, remains all in, referring to Johnson as the teacher that you stick with for a long time and that sticks with you for a long time. One, it's because you believe in him, Williams says, and two, because you know he believes in you. It's something you rarely find, something you want to be around. All right, let's turn to a little baseball. Here's both our teams, Chicago Cubs, Chicago White Sox, are still in playoff position with about 19 games left in the season. Let's turn to an article here from the New York Times Athletic from Patrick Mooney. Cubs Labor Day snapshot, a second-place team that believes it can still win the World Series. Pete Crow Armstrong's potential MVP-winning 40-40 season might go down as the best individual year for a Chicago Cub, a charter National League franchise founded in 1876, around the time of Lakeshore Drive's original construction, and before the creation of the Sealy's elevated train system. By launching his 40th home run during Sunday's 10-3 loss to the Miami Marlins at Lone Depot Park, PCA joined Hall of Famer Billy Williams as the franchise's only left-handed hitter with a 40-homer season. Meanwhile, a torn of pitching injury somehow hasn't destroyed the Cubs' playoff chances, which the public projection system has between 99% and 99.9% entering Sunday's game. The Cubs, the first team to hit 200 home runs this season, also lead the majors in fielding percentage, fielding run value, and outs above average. Jed Hoyer's front office emerged as one of the clear winners at the trade deadline by adding two potential playoff starters with extensive postseason experience in Clay Holmes and Kevin Gausman, a complimentary outfielder in Tyrone Taylor, with a deep group of position players in the late-inning reliever Ryan Zephyrjohn, who needs to be locked in during the playoffs. Yet this Labor Day snapshot still shows the Cubs looking up at the Milwaukee Brewers as the NL Central standings. Winning the division this year is a close to mathematically impossible for the Cubs, the major market team with a vastly higher payroll and a former Brewers manager in their dugout, yet still facing a 7-game deficit to them. Craig Counsell, the Cubs manager and a Wisconsin resident, still gets booed throughout the 3-game series against the Brewers that begins Monday afternoon at American Field, Family Field. We'll get you the update and the winning score to that game shortly. "Look, we get 13 chances to play the Brewers," Counsell said. "Other than that, we don't have control over the Brewers. They got to go play their games. We got to go play our games. They're on pace for a big number. They're around 100 win pace. That's hard to keep up with. Go ask the rest of the Major League Baseball. That's just hard to keep up with." Disappointed is not the right word. They're a good team. I'm not surprised by that. Not surprised at all. We're a good team. We're not a 100-win team. We're not going to be a 100-win team this year. That's the story right now, and we all got games in front of us that we have to play. Now closing in on their 6th division title in 9 years, the Brewers are clearly operating at a higher level than the rest of the National League Central. But the current talent gap between the Cubs and Brewers is not enormous. Since Milwaukee won the decisive Game 5 in last year's best-of-five NAL division series, the Cubs are 4-6 through 10 games against the Brewers this season. Milwaukee's +5 run differential during those 10 rivalry games is minimal. For the Cubs, the season final 3 weeks will revolve around seeing if PCA can wrap up his National League MVP award, identifying relievers Counsell can trust in the big moments, and securing home field advantage for the first round of the playoffs in the wild card. "The guys in this room, they got a lot to say about tonight," Counsell said, as they start the last week's 2-2 series split against the Brewers at Wrigley Field. "And they don't get much to say about September 17th right now. We got to worry about tonight. Does everybody want to play at home as many games as we can? Absolutely. Absolutely. And are we going to shy away from the challenge on the road? Nope. But that's how we look at it. And that's how every competitor looks at it. The Cubs have already won each season series against their primary challengers in the National League wildcard race, going 15-4 combined against the Philadelphia Phillies, Arizona Diamondbacks, and San Diego Padres. That tiebreaker edge essentially gives the Cubs an extra 1-game cushion in the wildcard standings, which currently looks like this. The Cubs are 81-63, +5. Philly is next at 80-63 at +4.5, so the Cubs are a half a game ahead of them. Then you got the Diamondbacks and Padres, who are basically 5 games behind the Cubs. Within the clubhouse, the Cubs believe they have the depth, talent, and experience to win 4 playoff rounds. Just listen to Gausman, who produced 2 quality starts for the Toronto Blue Jays during last year's World Series, or designated hitter Michael Conforto, who received a 2025 championship ring from the Dodgers. Gausman: "The sky's the limit. This defense, this offense, the pitchers that we have here, it's a really great team. Not many weaknesses. Not going to beat yourself, which is part of the battle. When you play good, clean baseball, you know you're going to put your team in a good spot to win every single night." Conforto: "There's an expectation. One of the big things is having a real, honest belief that you can win the whole thing. There's no doubt that you believe that, and I don't think that's super, super common around the league to fully, honestly believe that you're going to win the whole thing. That's another thing that's special about this group. That group remains incomplete without Gold Glove shortstop Dansby Swanson, who's trying to fully recover from an oblique injury in time for the playoffs. It would also be helpful for at least one of the pitchers rehabbing at Trevoy, Iowa, Shelby Miller, Justin Steele, Edward Cabrera, to show enough stuff and dependability to make a compelling case to be added to the postseason roster. More stuff will pop up over the next 18 games. The pitching matchups for the Brewers series are Matthew Boyd and Robert Gacyr, David Robertson versus Jacob Mizorowski, and Gausman versus Logan Henderson. Another October rematch with the Brewers would be a great theater. We're in a good place, absolutely," Counsell said. "We got a lot of good things ahead of us. We got a lot of challenges ahead of us. But we put ourselves in a really good spot." All right, well, now let's turn to the Chicago Sun-Times here, and let's read about our baseball teams. Fortunately, the Chicago Cubs lost again to the Brewers. Cubs laud Brewers as among best baseball's best, but shouldn't Cubs be too? It doesn't look like it. Another second place finish awaits them after the Brewers did what the Brewers do, outscoring their opponents without hitting a home run and delivering timely hits that drive the opposition nuts. From Milwaukee, Cubs manager Craig Council made an interesting remark after a 4-3 loss to the Brewers on Monday that dropped his team 8 games back in the National League Central leaders with 17 to play. "When you play the best teams in the league, you have to do a lot of things right to beat them," he said. "We did a lot of things right, but you have to do almost everything right to beat them." He was referring to the Brewers, of course, but shouldn't he also be referring to the Cubs? "After all, the Cubs have some of the deepest pockets in baseball. They're thought to have won the trade deadline, and they have the best player in the game in Pete Crow Armstrong. Aren't they the ones the best teams in the league? The standings say so. The Cubs are the 5th best winning percentage in National League, but they're only good enough for a wild card spot as the road team. Would any potential playoff opponent be scared to face them in the best of 3 round? These are the 2026 Cubs. Good enough to compete, not good enough to win the whole thing." Another second-place finish awaits them after the Brewers did what the Brewers do, outscoring their opponents without hitting a home run. The Cubs out-homered them 2-0 and delivering timely hits that drive the opponents nuts. After the Cubs took the lead in the 5th inning on Pedro Ramirez's homer, the Brewers answered in the bottom half on a single, a sacrifice bunt, and Garrett Mitchell's RBI single. After the Cubs took the lead in the 7th with Brewers-like hitting, a single, a walk, and Alex Bregman's RBI single, all with 2 outs, the Brewers responded with 3 runs in the 8th, the big blow being Jackson Chourio's go-ahead 2-run single. Pete Crow Armstrong added to his legend with 2 stolen bases, giving him 35, and a homer in the 9th, giving him 41. But 2 outstanding defensive plays in that inning sealed the Cubs' fate. Right fielder Luis Lara leaped at the wall to rob Ramirez of extra base hits before PCA's blast, and left fielder Churio stole the hit from Seiya Suzuki with a sliding grab. Aren't the Cubs the best defensive team in the baseball? The Brewers can beat them at that too. Even an outstanding performance from starter Matthew Boyd wasn't enough. He pitched into the 8th inning, allowing 3 runs, but the bullpen gave up the 4th, which was the difference. And like Council said, against the best teams in the league, the margins are paper thin. That's what it comes down to with good baseball and baseball that you play at the end of the year with good teams, said Boyd. "We set the table for the Brewers' 8th by walking Mitchell and allowing a double to Joey Ortiz. This speaks to their ability. It's something that I believe is a big part of our game, winning in those margins. And that's something that they've done that's led them to those division titles over the past few years. They don't give you much, and that's what makes them good. But aren't the Cubs supposed to be so good? They're on track to finish 2nd to the Brewers for the 3rd consecutive season under Council, whom the Cubs stole from the Brewers to beat them at their own game. The Brewers also clinched the season series and owned the tiebreaker. What happens if the Cubs make the wild card round but lose, or they advance but lose to the Brewers in the NL Division Series for the 2nd straight year? Council will enter the penultimate year of his contract next season. Team President Jed Hoyer received an extension last year. How many second place finishes do they get? With one of the toughest remaining schedules in baseball, the Cubs could have more at stake than just a playoff spot. They could also be out of the having home field advantage for that wild card round, which would be very bad. Here's an article from James Fagan in the Chicago Sun-Times. White Sox nearing surprising AL Central title behind remodel player acquisition process. While the Sox deadline trades have struggled badly to provide immediate help, they follow a model of finding the players with untapped upside that's responsible for building the core of the season's most shocking playoff contenders. As White Sox manager Chris Getz introduced the acquisition of Luis Castillo to reporters last month, he didn't reference the last-minute looks team notoriously sent professional scouts for before the trade deadline. Rather, he mentioned the boost in his team's fortunes foretold by their internal projection systems. The stuff grades, indicating the 33-year-old still has the weapons to get outs despite career-worst results. It's a different language than what previous occupants of the roles used to say. It starts with the projection system, Getz told the Sun-Times, about the team's remodel process for acquiring players. Then it's how does this connect with our pro scouting group, or whoever is evaluating from a scouting lens? And then biomechanically, what does the engine look like? With a 7.5 ERA in a Sox uniform, Castillo, like all 4 White Sox major league acquisitions at the deadline, has not instantly installed team-prescribed tweaks and hit the ground running. But if you don't love these new White Sox for shipping out prospects for 2-time Gold Glove winner Brenton Doyle, to post a 0.5 OPS in his first month with the team. You don't deserve them being four games up in the loss column or the second place on the second place Guardians with 19 games left to play. Thanks to a lineup powered by unheralded acquisitions such as Miguel Vargas and Tristan Peters, turned into player development breakthroughs. Next year, when the White Sox could be coming off the seventh and possibly most surprising division title in franchise history, they'll need more immediate impact than the sort of fixer-uppers that can be acquired midseason without costing prospects. Caleb Bonamer and Billy Carlson in exchange. But if Castillo and Doyle look sharper later in their White Sox tenure with adjustments and opportunity, it would very much fit their growing brand. We've had enough success stories. That's why would we reroute from that approach, Getz said. There could be perhaps an adjustment in that thought process at some point in the future where it's not about runaway. We need production, and we know right out of the gate. But that would be a good problem and an earned one. This is the second season the Sox have operated with a Department of Acquisition led by Matt Grabowski, who, like Assistant General Manager Josh Barfield, was hired away from the Diamondbacks player development after their 2023 National League title. We're pro-scouting, international scouting, player development, biomechanics, training, staff, etc. One struggle to align in the Sox organization. If they were properly supported at all, the acquisition departments is a means of getting everyone on the same page with the same game plan for any new additions. We've gotten to a place where everybody's comfortable understanding what role the player they play in player acquisition, Barfield said during the team's road session in Houston. The acquisition department is kind of the hub, and you have to the spokes off that. The spokes include the bat speed training used at to vault Vargas, Peters, and Chase Meidroth from judicious, contact-oriented swingers into the most valuable players in their division at their respective positions. Or the pitching instructions that turn hard-throwing Jordan Hicks from a salary dump acquisition from the Red Sox to someone striking out 37% of hitters since the June arm angle adjustment. Sox statistical analysts who fetish unique release angles have brought in numerous funky-looking relievers over the last 2 years, but struck gold with Brian Hudson, whose long limbs and low arm slot have made him his 92-mile-per-hour heater one of the best pitches in the sport. Even the signature signing of slugger Minnetaka Murakami from Japan as representative of Sox, both using the ample opportunity their developing roster could offer unproven players and recognizing East Asian pro leagues as an avenue for finding undervalued players such as Anthony Kaye, who fit their modest play role perfectly.

suggesting players from a statistical state review. Begetz insists there is still a role for in-person pro scouting to identify factors their projection system cannot yet capture. One easy example to point to is the makeup. Why have these young Sox only had one four-game losing streak? Maybe they're willing to suggest because they're tough. We're very cautious when we bring the people in, Barfield said. Makeup is something that we value, maybe more than other teams. Making the leap from a 100-plus loss team in seven games to a seven-game over 500 is hard, but becoming a perennial contender is even harder. Barfield and Getz both brought up the case of Curtis Mead, another buy-low acquisition who couldn't put it together before the Sox shipped him out and watched him bloom elsewhere. As evidence, their opportunities to give players a runway to develop will shrink as their yearly expectations heighten. With more pressure, the work of balancing these different departments and potential factions within the organization should grow harder. But that's where the Sox actually don't see trouble on the horizon. It begins and ends with Chris Keller, said of baseball operations cohesion. The ultimate goal is to win, and the understanding and the emphasis is that we're going to work there to get there together. Yeah, a little Tuesday morning update on the Chicago Bears here as they get ready for the Carolina Panthers this weekend. Kyle Manunga returns. Every single Bears player participated in practice Monday, except for receiver Rome Odunze, who left practice Thursday after appearing to injure the same right foot that hampered him last year. Manunga back. Odunze is still out. Running back Kyle Manunga returned to practice after missing 3 weeks because of a knee injury suffered when he got tangled up with defensive tackle Grady Jarrett during an unpadded drill. He worked during the Bears' brief 40-minute practice at Halas Hall. Running back DeAndre Swift, who left practice Thursday with a cramp, practices as well. So did every player except receiver Rome Odunze, who left practice Thursday after appearing to injure the same right foot that hampered him last year. A source said last week that preliminary indications were that the injury wasn't considered serious. Odunze, who described monitoring his foot injury as his new normal, hadn't missed a significant training camp snap until Thursday. The Bears don't have to submit an injury report until Wednesday. It didn't rookie hit Dylan Thiemann until he got this weekend off. He was about to play in his first NFL game. The first-round safety had spent most of the training camp trying to get through practice, and then the three-game pre-suspension schedule. Sunday night, I was watching film, prepping for the game, he said. It's kind of like, geez, I'm really where I wanted to be. I'm now in the NFL. What's next? The Bears will practice Tuesday at Halas Hall, and then they continue preparations for the season opener against the Panthers. Well, here's another article from Patrick Finley in the Sun-Times. The Bears won the Panthers trade and now need to win because of it. The Bears won the 2023 trade with the Panthers. The only question remaining is by how wide a margin, whether they can parlay that windfall into consistent success. Winning the trade, after all, means nothing unless you win a championship. That will be decided by quarterback Caleb Williams, whom the Bears need to make another leap in year three before they commit to giving him the largest contract extension in team history. If he does, then general manager Ryan Poehler's decision to flip the franchise's first modern era number one pick for receiver DJ Moore and four draft picks could go down as the most impactful trade in franchise history. Even if Williams never reaches that point, there's no question the deal pointed the Bears in the right direction. Bryce Young, the quarterback the Panthers took with the first pick, is 14-30 in his first three seasons. He's eligible now for the same contract extension Williams may get next offseason. And the Panthers have made zero effort to secure a deal before the Panthers host the Bears in Sunday's season opener. By contrast, Bears return the trade, and the small trades they spun off of it is the foundation of a roster that won the NFC North last year. First, you got Caleb Williams. The first pick in 2024 has already won more playoff games than the last major Bears trade acquisition, Khalil Mack, ever did. After in which he led the NFL in four-quarter comebacks, Bears want him to improve his completion percentage and get off to a faster start. Then also you have Darnell Wright, whom the Bears drafted 10th overall in 2023, after trading back from the Panthers' original number 9 spot, so the Eagles could take star Jalen Carter. Just earned the largest contract extension ever for a right tackle. Then you have DJ Moore, averaged 1,000 receiving yards in three seasons with the Bears before being traded to the Bills for a second-round pick, which the Bears traded down from and eventually picked tight end Sam Roush in the third round.
Luther Burden, whom the Bears drafted in round two last

0: year was dynamic enough that the Bears could afford to trade more. Cornerback Tariq Stevens has been a starter, though inconsistent, for 3 years now. And punter Torrey Taylor is entering his third season for the Bears. So for basically Bryce Young, the Bears got Caleb Williams, Darnell Wright, DJ Moore, Luther Burden, Tariq Stevenson, and punter Torrey Taylor. That is winning the trade. The Panthers were the first team to approach Poles about a trade in February 2023. He chose their offer after trying to keep them at bay for weeks while negotiating with Carolina. He tried to loop in the Texans, who were picking second and would eventually take C.J. Stroud. Poles was trying to trade down to number two and then flip that pick to the Panthers. Eventually, the Texans disengaged. There are times when Poles lays in bed and wonders where the Bears would have been if he had not swung the trade. In a moment, though, he wasn't positive the deal would work. There were too many unknowns for which quarterback the Panthers would take to where they would finish the following year when the Bears held their draft selection to make the clean evaluation. It took nerve. He was the general manager of the Bears, who was synonymous with quarterback failure, declining to draft a quarterback first overall and choosing to give Justin Fields another year. Fields proved he wasn't the answer. Had the Panthers not finished with the worst record in the NFL in 2024, the whole gamut might have not worked. You don't want to be the person that misses on a quarterback, and there is no guarantee where you're going to be doing the following year, Paul said. Just the pressure of putting everything together, from your gut instinct to the data to projections. All of this is really high and educated guesses. You don't know, but you just have to pull the trigger at some point. What he did know, though, was that the Bears needed a talent infusion. Both selfish established in the Bears' 3-14 season took root permanently. That's why Poles insisted on an established veteran. The two sides settled on DJ Moore being included in the deal. You're in this rush of really trying to have some success because the guys that are fighting every year, their career is going only so long, and you need some positive outcomes to keep everyone's heads up, he said. This is a side effect of being bad for a long time. Usually it's just everyone just focuses on their own career rather than the team. That's what happened in Carolina and eventually at Hallis Hall. The Panthers fired head coach Frank Reich after going 1-10 through the first 11 games of Young's rookie season. Young lost his starting job in 2024 and didn't get it back until Andy Dalton, his replacement, injured his thumb in a car accident. During Williams' rookie year, the Bears fired offensive coordinator and then, after 4-8 start, head coach Matt Eberflus. Ben Johnson picked the Bears and vice versa, in part because the team had Williams. How we've constructed, obviously, was a huge deal for when we go to the head coaching search, Paul said. Obviously, Ben being the top candidate around the league, you want to be in a position to have a guy like that to be interested and want him to come on board and put his fingerprints on the team. The only way that's going to happen is if the Bears have Caleb Williams, which they did based on that trade. All right, quick wrap-up of sports from the Tribune. Defenseman for the Chicago Blackhawks, Kevin Korchinski, signs a two-year, $2.6 million deal, keeping him with the Blackhawks through the 27-28 season. Chicago Bulls' 26-27 schedule has been released. Caleb Wilson will probably be highlighted throughout the 82-game season. And a little recap on some high school football. Stephen Revan's high school football rankings and top three prospects come out, no doubt. You have Lincoln Way West, number one ranked team, winning home with Flossmoor 38-7. And then another big game, you have Geneva 47, St. Charles North 17. Well, for our final article today, sad news from the sporting world. Matt Tsui, whose career spanned the Chicago Bears' greatest decade, dies at the age of 68. Here's an article from the Chicago Tribune from Brad Biggs. One of the iconic Chicago Bears photos from 1985, a shot during a minicamp practice in the spring, captured Walter Payton with one finger on his left hand tugging down the shorts of fullback Matt Tsui, who was lined up in the I formation. It's a classic picture that captured Payton's playfulness and spoke to how close he was to his fullback buddy. Payton was the star of the offense, and Matt Tsui paved the way for many of his 16,726 yards. With the duo in the backfield, the Bears led the NFL in rushing for four consecutive seasons from 1983 to 1986. Tsui, age 68, died in his sleep Saturday night, according to multiple teammates who were stunned. "I am shocked," said Hall of Fame defensive tackle Dan Hampton, who got the news as the spread among teammates Sunday evening. Hampton recalled visiting with Sui at the Super Bowl XX team's 40th anniversary get-together last year. Sui kidded Hampton about his full head of hair. Safety Gary Fensick has reached out to Sui in the last week about putting together dinner plans, and he was similarly stunned. "I remember Matt as a level-headed guy," Fensick said. "You could almost interpret how the offense felt by going through Matt. Just a really valuable teammate and one that, gosh, this was just a real shock for all of us." Born in Belfonte, Pennsylvania, on July 7th, 1958, Sui starred at State College Area High School and was named to the Pennsylvania Football All-Century Team. He played four seasons at Penn State, where his family has a deep legacy, and was drafted by the Bears in the second round in 1980. Sui played 10 seasons in the NFL, all for the Chicago Bears, rushing for 2,946 yards and 20 touchdowns in 148 games. He was a skilled receiver out of the backfield, with over 2,000 receiving yards in 7 of his 10 seasons. He didn't miss a regular season games. Impressive. He was best known for opening holes for Peyton, and later Neil Anderson, as one of the best blocking backs in the league. Former Tribune Bears reporter and NFL columnist Dan Pearson, a member of the Pro Football Hall of Fame's media wing, summed up what Sui meant to the franchise in a 2004 story that ranked the fullback as the most underrated player in team history. "It's more than a coincidence that his career spanned the Bears' great decade," Pearson said. "It was Sui who scored the first touchdown at Super Bowl XX, an 11-yard run. He played 52. He had 52 yards and 11 carries and caught a pass for 24 yards in that game." Patriots defensive coordinator Ron Dauhauer had said, "Hey, wherever Peyton goes, we're putting three helmets on him." Hampton said, "Matt had an awful lot of great runs early in the game, when it was still in question. All through the year, when it was third and four, and everybody was thinking about Walter Peyton was going to get it from there, and pop, there goes Sui for eight right up the middle. He was a beloved teammate who was wry sense of humor," Hampton said, "but was always ready for work. Quality of character, there was no one superior to Matt," Hampton said. "He was truly a gentleman. He wasn't just a bunch of the rest of us who were cutting it up. He was, I don't want to say more adult, but he was more real responsible. He played around with Walter and everyone else, but he wasn't a guy going out to the bar after the games. He was a businessman," said Fensick. "I would say maybe in one way you would interpret Walter's mood through Matt, and that could be high or real low." Sui was remarkably close with Peyton and remained close with his friend and advisor to the family after Peyton died in 1999. Jared Peyton called him a father figure since 1999. "How can anybody compare to him?" Sui said of Peyton in a 1985 Tribune article. "Some may be faster, but nobody's stronger or better in all facets of the game. It might be nice to carry the ball more and see my name in the stats, but if Walter scores the touchdowns and I made a good block, that's the name of the game. He's a very good friend of mine. I enjoy him personally. You never know what to expect on the field. You're always second to him, but he never makes you feel that way." The training camp photo with Sui losing his shorts exemplified the brotherhood that formed the backfield. "A picture tells a thousand words, and that was indicative of the relationship," Hampton said. "You can't top that. I don't want it to sound over the top dramatic, but when you watch Brian's song, in an abstract way, that friendship between Gail Sayers and Brian Piccolo, that was Walter and Matt. They were different, but they were the best of friends." Well, that's all the sports we have for you. On that sad note of the passing of Matt Sui, I'll leave you for today. Going to be out for a couple weeks on vacation, going to the El Camino Walk in Santiago, Spain. I'll be bringing all of you with me on that trip. Best to everybody. We'll be back at it later on in September.
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2: 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I'm Sandy Murillo with a Disability Minute. 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She's vision impaired due to albinism, while her daughter Myasia has autism.
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4: Over the years, there have been a number of prominent blind or visually impaired pipers and drummers. Two of the most well-known today are Robbie Crowe of Glasgow and Austin Diepenhorst of San Diego. Each has risen to the higher grades of competition. Crowe as a longtime snare drummer and an accomplished solo competitor. Diepenhorst is a piper in the Cameron Highlanders of San Diego and one of the fastest rising solo competitors at the professional open level. Austin Diepenhorst is working hard to build up a track record of solo competition to set up acceptance to some of the bigger events in Scotland. After winning the 2015 and 2016 George Sheriff Memorial Amateur Invitational, he made the move to professional. He's been competing successfully since, including a second prize at the 2019 North American Championships at Maxville, Ontario, and a second prize in the United States Silver Medal at Winter Storm in 2019. For more information on blind pipers and drummers, go to pipesdrums.com/blindpipers.
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2: Good day, Chicagoland. It is September 8th. It's Tuesday. I'm your reader, Kate. And, of course, you're listening to Chris Radio, your information station. And we're going to check in with some advice columns today. And we're going to also get good opinion pieces. Interesting stuff. Always, right? And remember last week, if you were with us last week, I said we're going to get our positive and dynamic week this one. And guess what? I don't know how it happened, but I was right. I'm never right. But the good news is all of our horoscopes are great today. And then we're going to close out with some comics. So let's get some advice. And we'll start with Dear Abby from the hardest working paper in America, the Chicago Sun-Times. Title, Old Friend is Draining. Oh, I'd rather not keep in touch. Dear Abby, 2 years ago, I ran into an old friend I hadn't seen in more than 25 years. We went to dinner the following week. The dinner lasted 3 hours. Abby, she talked the entire time. It was a mix of grandiose stories, complaints about her health, complaints about her relationships, and an attempt to make me feel guilty for not contacting her sooner. I tried to excuse it, telling myself, it's been decades. Of course she has a lot to say. Every subsequent interaction followed the same pattern, with an expectation of far more of my time and energy than I was comfortable giving. At one point, she even sprinkled in a little condescension about my political leaning. I started feeling anxious before seeing her and drained afterward. Over a year ago, I decided to take a step back. I told her I'd reach out when I felt up to socializing again, and I haven't contacted her since. Despite that, she's continued to call and text. I don't want to hurt her feelings, but I have no interest in the friendship. At the same time, continuing to ignore her feels unkind. I know this will hurt her, but what's the most honest and least painful way to tell her I don't want any further contact? And this is signed, Ghosting Her Isn't Working. Well, you know, every week, listeners, you know, I ask you to think about what would you say in this case. I am really interested in this one. I have a similar situation in my life right now. And I feel like I'm just like whoever this person is, where I just don't want to hurt their feelings, but I don't know what to do. Do any of you have any of this situation going on? So I'm really anxious to hear what she's going to say. And it's a very short answer. And it says, Dear Ghosting, unless you want to fully commit to the ghosting strategy by blocking this woman's number, stop avoiding her calls and texts. Decline her text invitation by telling her you are trying to focus on other parts of your life right now. That's the truth. If she persists, tell her getting together isn't feasible right now and you prefer that she let you initiate contact in the future. If she still doesn't get the message, blocking her is your only option. Wow, I got to let that one sink in for a minute. Have any of you blocked people? I have blocked a couple people, I'm not going to lie. But I do think it feels, I think it's better to take a straightforward approach. But I wonder if this is going to work. I'd love to hear what happens, you know, in the future from what Abby's advice was. All right, I don't know. I'd love to be able to talk to you guys and say, what do you think on this one? All right, here's the next one. Dear Abby, I have a young neighbor who is interested in social causes. She advocates stopping animal abuse, has run the race against breast cancer, and volunteers to feed the homeless. I enjoy talking to her because she's so passionate about these causes. She has told me she feels alienated from her schoolmates who don't like her, quote, constant preaching, end quote. Even her mother has told her she should, quote, slow down and enjoy being a teenager, end quote. The girl has told me I'm the only one who understands her. This is uncomfortable because she should be able to confide in her mother. Her mom should be proud of her for not engaging in the harmful behavior some teens do. The girl is lonely at school, and I don't know what to tell her. Do you have any ideas? Oh, this one is signed Supportive Neighbor in Ohio. Well, I don't know about you, but I have an idea of what I tell her. Do you guys? All right, well, here is what Abby says. Dear supportive neighbor, feeling some sense of alienation is part of being a teenager. I don't think the girl's mother suggesting she slow down and enjoy being a teen is a criticism, and you shouldn't assume that the woman isn't proud of her daughter. Sometimes people, not just teenagers, need someone in their lives who is willing to listen and offer praise. Because the girl relates well to you, continue to fill that role. However, if her constant preaching is alienating her schoolmates, it couldn't hurt to suggest that no one ever learned anything by talking. She should also do some listening. It's good advice. And it applies to situations other than high school. Oh, that was great advice, don't you think? I love the way that, you know, she complimented the woman for being that support person, but also giving the advice. I mean, some really good advice. You know, it couldn't hurt to suggest that no one ever learned anything by talking. She should also do some listening. I think that's good advice for all of us. All right, Dear Abby is written by Abigail Van Buren. For nearly four decades, here it is again, Jean Phillips penned this column, which was founded in 1956 by her mother, Pauline Phillips. Contact Dear Abby at www.dearabby.com, or you can write a letter to P.O. Box 270135, Kansas City, Missouri, 64127. And, you know, if you're a regular listener, thank you for being with us today. And by the way, if we have any new listeners, welcome. And we hope that you really join our family. You know, I've been kind of mentioning the fact that for nearly four decades, they have been mentioning that for the last couple weeks. And it occurred to me after I mentioned this last week that really the only Dear Abby I've ever known is this one, Abigail Van Buren. And I'm wondering if that Jean Phillips, I wonder if she was also Dear Abby at the time, because it goes back four decades. All right, well, we're going to move over now, and we're going to check in with our very own Chicago Tribune, and we're going to hear from our Eric Thomas, and the title of his column is called Asking Eric. And if you were with us last week, I promised you that I was going to go out and search about more information about our Eric Thomas, because he did take over for Ask Amy. And so I did a little research and I found out, really, this guy is really interesting. He is an author. He's a playwright. He is not from Chicago. He's from Baltimore, Maryland. He's about 44 years old. They have 43 to 44. And he is, just a couple of years ago, he became an advice columnist for the Tribune, but he's part of the Tribune family, so he's syndicated, which means other papers, for example, one in Florida also gets our Eric Thomas. So anyway, just a little background information on him. And they also, in terms of his personal life, said that he's actually married. He's a gay man, and he's actually married to a minister, and he has struggled with mental health, and he has a best-selling book. So anyway, that's just a little background on him, because I think he's so thoughtful, and I just was wondering, you know, what is his background? And he has quite a background. Went to Columbia, also did a university in Baltimore. So he is a very interesting man. And I'm glad he is our advice columnist. So anyway, here is the first one. It's entitled, Partner Asks Senior to Move In But Leave Dog Behind with Friend. All right, this one's going to be interesting because you know how we all are with our dogs, right? Dear Eric, my special friend and I are in our late 70s and have lost our longtime spouses. We are blessed to have found each other on a hiking trip and for 2 years have been inseparable. His family loves me and I love his family. Recently, he has asked me to sell my house and move in with him. So what is the problem? I have a small dog, only 5 years old and house trained, and I enjoy him and our long walks together. When Gary and I travel, I leave my dog with a good friend that I have known for 30 years. Gary does not want a dog in his house and has casually commented that maybe I could give him to my friend if I move in with him. I am torn. I love my little dog, but would like to live the rest of my life with Gary. Is there a solution to this conundrum? And this one is signed, Out of the Doghouse. All right, listeners, what do you think on this one? Ooh, I think this is a tough one to give some advice to. So I'm going to leave it to Eric on this one. Dear House, not to get too hung up on terminology, but if you were to sell your house and move in with Gary, it would be your home too. So while Gary may not want a dog in his home, you do want a dog in your home, and his wants shouldn't supersede yours. You should be able to define home as together. Moving in with a partner requires a lot of compromises and creative solutions, but it's a time when you get to merge your lives and see what new thing you can create together. That doesn't necessarily mean that Gary has to become man's best friend's best friend all of a sudden, but it shouldn't be off the table. Unless there's a financial imperative for you, it may not be in your best interest to sell your home. What's stopping you from keeping your home and your dog while spending more time at Gary's, provided you can continue to arrange suitable dog sitting when you're there. This way, you don't begin this new phase of your relationship grappling with the loss and can fully enjoy the deepening relationship you're building. All right. I think that's just perfect advice, don't you guys? I love, he's so thoughtful. And I guess, I don't know about any of you, but I have a dog. And I think if I had a partner who told me I needed to get rid of my dog, that would be, that could be a non-negotiable. But I love the way he said, just keep it as it is for a while. And why not sit down and determine what is your new life going to look like together? And you know what? This guy may end up loving dogs, right? I mean, may end up being a good learning and growing for this person. So anyway, there you have it. That's the first one. And let's move on to the next one and get some more good advice. Dear Eric, I recently discovered that two sisters I knew 50 years ago passed away in tragic circumstances, one at the age of just 27 and the other at my age. I knew them when we were in college together at a tough time in my life. For 2 years, these sisters invited me to visit and study often in their little rented home next to a park with hiking and biking trails and outdoor skating in the winter. Over the years, we somehow completely lost touch. I recently learned about a third sister that I never knew, and she lives a few hours away from me. We texted some stories about her sisters, and she said she would like to meet me to tell me more about her sisters' lives. I would love to know more and have so many questions, but she never follows through to set up a meeting. She is a nurse who obviously cares about others very much, and I would love to meet her because she reminds me of her two sisters who invited me into their lives long ago. I suppose that would make me feel I'm experiencing something of their wonderful personalities beyond the grave. But I haven't pressed by texting or emailing her again. I would never want her to think I'm something like a stalker. It's been about 6 months. Should I try to contact her again? And this one is signed, Seeking Sisters. All right, I think this is really interesting too. I wonder if any of you out there, I'm at a point in my life where I am also seeking out people that were really close to me when I was younger. So this is an also, I can't wait to hear what, you know, his response is going to be. Dear Seeking, being a little bit more proactive about setting time and place to meet with the third sister might help her and you. It's possible that other life commitments distracted her and kept her from following through with the plan you discussed. It's also possible that she understandably has complicated emotions about the meeting. But it's fine to take her word, to take her at her word that she wants to talk with you and share about her sisters. To make that happen, you might say something more concrete about future plans like, I'll be in your area next week and I have an open schedule. Can I take you to lunch or coffee so we can talk about your sisters? It will help if you offer a set date or dates, but leave enough flexibility that she can work around her schedule. It's also a good idea to make plans at a public place and perhaps choose an activity that has a natural time limit, like lunch. The goal is to give her an easy way to say yes and not feel boxed in. while also leaving plenty of space for her to decline or suggest a modification if she so chooses. All right, well, good luck to all these people, you know, seeking sisters and also out of the doghouse. I wish them both some resolution to these issues. And if you're interested and have, you know, some advice that you'd like to get from Eric, you can send your questions to Eric, E-R-I-C, at askingericalloneword.com. Again, that's Eric at askingeric.com. And, you know, I do have to give you a little sidebar, listeners. I have a situation that I am really struggling with, and I actually think I'm going to write this guy a letter. And I promise you, if for some reason I get a response, I don't even know how these work, but I will let you know, because now that I know he's syndicated, I can only imagine how many letters that he does get. So I think there's something that I'm kind of struggling with a friend. And I thought, why not try? You like this guy so much. I don't know, maybe I'll write them both, you know, a letter for some advice. But anyway, I don't know if any of you out there have done it, but I may be doing it. All right, let's move on here. And I think you all know, I want to remind you that we do have, opinion pieces that we read today. But again, they only come in from the Chicago Tribune. So we get our horoscopes and the start of our comics from the Sun-Times, but we get our opinions on Tuesday from the Tribune. So let's start. Let's hear from Daniel DePetris today. He is, if you're a regular listener, you know that he's in every week. So let's see what he has to say today. And again, Daniel DePetris is a fellow at Defense Priorities and a foreign affairs columnist for the Tribune. And the first opinion piece is the Trump administration is claiming success in drug strikes. Not so fast. All right, so that's the title. And I'm looking at a picture where there's all these huge boxes. And they all say evidence. I mean, this looks like a huge warehouse full of boxes. And then there's also a bin that has in plastic bags. I don't know if that's cocaine or what that stuff is, but it's all evidence. The boxes are all marked evidence, and the bin and all the plastic bag things. And they have like red tape around them. So it says underneath, drug seizures are shown, as then Secretary of Homeland Security, Kristi Noem, holds a news conference at the Otay Mesa Port of Entry on February 12th in Otay Mesa, California. So let's hear what's going on in this world. Last Wednesday came and went as if it was an ordinary day, but the date held significance. It marked the one-year anniversary of Operation Southern Spear, the Trump administration's military campaign against drug trafficking organizations based in Latin America. That campaign, which includes airstrikes against alleged drug-carrying vessels on the high seas and the occasional deployment of U.S. Special Operations Forces, continues to this day. The results have been far less impressive than the White House claims. As the White House tells it, Operation Southern Spear is meant to tackle drug trafficking in a different way. President Donald Trump, Defense Secretary Pete Hegseth and Secretary of State Marco Rubio spent the months before the operation began making the case about why the old way of fighting the so-called war on drugs was grossly ineffective. There was so much cocaine and fentanyl pouring into the country, they said, that business as usual was not only a poor prescription for the problem, but also akin to enabling the very national emergency, drug addiction, that continues to kill tens of thousands of Americans every year. Simply interdicting drugs and arresting the perpetrators, Rubio alleged, didn't work. What will stop them is when you blow them up, when you get rid of them, he declared. The Trump administration has spent the time of the last year trying to make good on that statement. Cartels in Mexico and gangs in Ecuador are now considered to be in the same league as Al-Qaeda and the Islamic State. This, despite the fact that cartels have no political ideology and are predominantly concerned with making money, not overthrowing governments. Washington has listed nearly two dozen Latin American drug trafficking groups as foreign terrorist organizations, a designation U.S. officials argue provides them with unique authorities they otherwise wouldn't have. Any person even remotely connected to these groups, whether it's the poor fisherman being pressured to work for them or the teenager peddling drugs on the street corner, is now fair game for U.S. targeting. Over a year's time, the United States has conducted 68 strikes on small boats in the Caribbean and Eastern Pacific that U.S. officials assessed were smuggling drugs up north. More than 225 people have been killed. The Pentagon has made a big show of these strikes, posting clips of exploding vessels on social media and giving speeches outlining all of the supposed success the United States is having. As one Pentagon official told reporters last week, Trump made a promise to the American people to, quote, take the fights to the cartels and narco-terrorists who have poisoned our communities for far too long, end quote. Fair enough. Ask any American about getting tough on criminals, and many likely would express support. But just because U.S. officials are claiming success doesn't necessarily mean it's true. In fact, the boat strikes don't seem to be doing much of anything to reduce the flow of drugs to the United States, a conclusion analysts at the Drug Enforcement Administration and the Pentagon's own intelligence agency reaffirmed in their own assessments. By waging an actual war on drugs, the powers that be in Washington are confusing tactical accomplishments with strategic ones. If the boat strikes were truly working, we would be seeing two things happening. First, U.S. agents would be seizing fewer drugs at the southern border. And second, the price of drugs on the street would rise because of the squeeze on overall supply. With respect to cocaine, the predominant narcotic that cartels in South America produce and smuggle to the United States, we aren't seeing either trend. According to the most recent data available by U.S. Customs and Border Protection, approximately 63,200 pounds of cocaine were seized at the border in the 10 months since the boat strikes began, a nearly 1% increase from the same time period prior to the campaign. In other words, there has actually been more cocaine heading north, not less. As a result, cocaine retail prices have remained stable despite the dozens upon dozens of U.S. airstrikes authorized since last September. In short, if the Pentagon's intention is to deter the cartels from trafficking drugs here, it has failed. At best, the boat strikes are forcing traffickers to search for alternative routes and modes of delivery. At worst, they've made the job of the DEA even harder. Trump, however, can take some pride in the fentanyl numbers. U.S. border officials registered a 45% drop in fentanyl seizures between 2024 and 2025, and the number is projected to decline again once this year is out. But these figures have nothing to do with the U.S. military activity that's occurring in Latin American waters. Mexico produces fentanyl, not countries in South and Central America. The drop in fentanyl exports has far more to do with the cooperation Washington is receiving from Mexican President Claudia Sheinbaum's government, as well as the technology-driven measures U.S. border agents are making at legal points of entry. In the months to come, the Trump administration will likely expand its war on the cartels to land targets. U.S. Special Operation Forces are already operating in Ecuador to help the country's own battle against gangs. Colombia's new far-right president, Abelardo Díaz Espriella, was quick to join Trump's counter-cartel coalition after he assumed office and approved joint operation with U.S. forces against the criminal outfits now occupying swaths of Colombia. In June, the United States even conducted a strike in Venezuela to eliminate the head of the Trendyargua criminal network. Whether any of this will produce the victory Trump is so desperate to declare remains to be seen. But based on what we've seen, don't bet on it. All right, really good information in there. Again, I always talk about how honored I am to be a part of the Chris family, and I love learning all this good stuff. And that's one of the reasons I really like reading. I don't know that much about what's going on in these types of situations. And I have to tell you, I am really pleased to hear, though, that he did point out that there is a 45 drop in fentanyl seizures. I mean, that is such great news, especially, I don't know if any of you have been affected by, anyone that you know. I actually had a very good friend, her son, actually overdosed doing occasional cocaine that was laced with fentanyl, and he died because of the fentanyl. And I know there's been so many overdoses with this fentanyl. So that is really good news on this whole operation. And I had no idea that fentanyl was made just in Mexico. So there was a lot of learning in this. And hopefully, I wish him success on this, because this is one war that he's waging. I'd really like to see him win. So anyway, great information there. All right. And of course, we're more than halfway through our time together because we're having such a good time and learning so much. And so, of course, I need to remind you that you are listening to Chris Radio, your information station. And you know what? We would love any feedback that you have for us. We welcome your suggestions and questions about our programming. And maybe there's some other topics you'd like us to cover. Just pick up the phone and give us a call. Maybe even just call us and say hi and let us know you're out there. Call us at 312-447-3439. Again, that's 312-447-3439. And you can also find our full program schedule, and you can listen to any previous podcast at www.chicagolighthouse.org/radio. And as always, dear listeners, thank you so much for tuning in and for being a part of our family. All right, so let's move on to this next opinion piece. And this, I can't even believe I'm going to read an opinion about this, because this was an unbelievable story. But I am curious as to what people have to say about it. This comes to us from Susanna Mendoza. And let me tell you who Susanna Mendoza is. She has served as Illinois Comptroller, since 2017. I knew that name sounded familiar, and I'm going, okay, now who is this person? Okay, so she's our comptroller since 2017, almost 10 years. The title of this one, Illinoisans Who Mishandle Human Remains Must Face More Consequences. All right, I would say amen to that. I am looking at a picture here of 5 people that are on one side, and then 2 police officers on the other side. They're in a building that has a lot of brick in the background. It looks like a chapel. Yeah, I think it's a chapel. And there are 4, looks like 3 black women and 1 black man. And the one woman is holding a picture of a beautiful woman, beautiful black woman. And they're kind of looking up to the heavens. I don't know what's going on in this picture, but it's a very emotional picture. And of course, we know what this is about. So underneath it says, Cecilia Palmer holds a photo of her sister-in-law, Nicole Williams Smith, during a vigil with other families who used South Chicago Chapel and the Bohemian National Cemetery to handle the remains of deceased loved ones on August 30th. Over 50 decomposing bodies were discovered earlier in the month at the chapel. This is a horror story. Oh, all right, but let's hear what our comptroller, what her opinion is about this. There are a few moments in life more vulnerable than the days after losing someone you love. Families are grieving, exhausted, and asked to place extraordinary trust in strangers whose duty is sacred to care for a loved one's remains with dignity. That trust should never be betrayed. Yet, in Illinois, families have encountered repeated failures in a system that is supposed to protect them. They deserve to know why those failures were allowed to happen and what must change so no other family is put through the same pain. When my office shut down Heights Crematory in 2025, We documented our findings and urged, on the record and by name, that the people responsible be investigated and stopped. 15 months later, 56 decomposing bodies were found at their South Chicago chapel. I am appalled by what these families have endured. Every family whose loved one was in that building deserves justice. They also deserve a clear explanation of why the system failed them again. Illinois has a death care business regulatory structure that is inherently flawed. My office of the comptroller regulates crematories and oversees pre-need sales of funeral services and merchandise. The Illinois Department of Financial and Professional Regulation licenses funeral directors and embalmers. Let me take a little sidebar here, listeners. Again, great learning here. I actually did not know that the comptroller's office handled this. Did you? I mean, this is really interesting information to have. So I guess this woman really can have a say in what's going on here. All right, I'm going to go back to the story now. But the physical funeral home, the place where a loved one's remains may be held, is not regulated by any state agency. That is not a gap. That is a chasm. And people with no conscience have walked right through it. We have made recent progress, yet I am heartbroken that it has not come fast enough to provide more families from being harmed. In 2023, my office led the first major overhaul of the Crematory Regulation Act since 1993, requiring for the first time that human remains be refrigerated and that crematory operators undergo regular education, license renewal, and meaningful background checks. This spring, I pushed for legislation that passed unanimously in both chambers. Beginning January 1st, the law will allow my office to immediately suspend a crematory license when public safety demands it and to inspect premises and records upon complaint. Under this

1st, Illinois must consolidate death care registration under a single central agency or an independent commission, as is the case in other states. The split between the comptroller and IDFPR is an inherently flawed system that allows bad actors to fall through the cracks, and they have. One agency, one chain of accountability. No more finger-pointing between departments while families wait for answers. Second, it's time for a civilian oversight board with real authority, and that board must include a representative of families who have been directly harmed by death care misconduct. These families have been failed by the regulatory system once already. They deserve a permanent seat at the table where reforms are designed and enforced. Governing bodies should have more power to oversee the industry and accountability to the people most affected by its failures. Third, and I want to be absolutely clear, Illinois must make the mishandling of human remains a Class 3 felony at minimum. Right now, this form of neglect is not a criminal offense. A person can disregard the remains of dozens of families, evade repeated warnings from state regulators, and still face no criminal charges under Illinois law. That must change. The owners of South Chicago Chapel, Clark and Johanna Morgan, have not been charged with a crime, not one. The Illinois General Assembly must fix this. Mishandling human remains should be a felony with real prison time. Pass it and enforce it. Without criminal consequences, operators who profit from desecrating the dead have nothing to fear. A $10,000 fine is not a deterrent. We will not deter this conduct. This conduct until we treat it with the full gravity it deserves under the law. Accountability in the death care business is long overdue. The families whose loved ones were left to decompose in a funeral home on Chicago's far south side did not fail their loved ones. The inherently flawed system failed them. We must resolve to fix that, not with another interagency memo, but with state law, with civilian oversight, and with consequences that make any operator think twice before they ever treat a human being's remain with anything less than the full dignity they deserve. All right, Susana Mendoza, that was very powerful. You educated us, and I don't know about you listeners, but I agree with everything she said. I cannot believe that there's no accountability with these people, and I'm really glad she called them out. They should be charged, don't you think? I mean, that's just unbelievable, an unbelievable story, our opinion. Well, it's actually a truth. And I'm so glad she pointed all this out. All right. Are you ready for some good news, listeners? I mean, those were two pretty powerful opinion pieces. And I think it's time we go to our horoscopes because you're all going to be happy today, September 8th, 2026. We're back at the Sun Times with Georgia Nichols. And remember, star rating 5 being dynamic, 4 positive. That's all you need to know today because we all have one or the other. Yay! Moon alert. There are no restrictions to shopping or important decisions today. And the moon is in Leo. So let's go over to our who's up first. And that would be all of our Virgos. And shout out to you, Miss Sandy. You had a birthday last week. And this is August 23rd through September 22nd.

0: again. Yep, you have a positive 4-star day. This is a feel-good day for you. The sun and your ruler Mercury are in your sign, boosting your confidence and your communication skills. Oh, you can attract money to you. You might also feel competitive with a friend or a group. Basically, a warm feeling in your tummy makes you a winner today. Hey, you're a winner every day, especially you, Miss Sandy, and all you Virgos. Libra, you guys are up next. September 23rd through October 22nd, you also have a positive 4-star day. Conflicting energies are in the air today. Because you want to be low-key and private, you might want to choose to work alone or stay at home. However, your public is calling. This is a great day to schmooze with friends, groups, and organizations. How you handle this is your call. Scorpio, October 23rd through November 21st, 4-star positive day. Oh, you make a wonderful impression on parents, bosses, and VIPs today because they see you as wise, generous, and successful. Great. Appearances are everything. Enjoy this positive attention. Talk to friends and groups. This is a solid day to make goals for the future. Sagittarius, November 22nd through December 21st. Uh-oh, you guys have a 5-star dynamic day. This is a winning day for you. The sun at the top of your chart makes you look great in the eyes of others. Furthermore, opportunities to travel and expand your world through further education, medicine, the law, or publishing are abundant. Lucky you, Capricorn. December 22nd, January 19th, you have a positive 4-star day. Discussions about inheritances and how to divide or share something will go well today. In fact, you're going to be laughing all the way to the bank. Meanwhile, travel plans and chances to explore publishing, the media, medicine, and the law are excellent. Doors will be open for you today. Aquarius, January 20th, February 18th, positive 4-star day. In one way, you have to go more than halfway when dealing with others today. Nevertheless, this is a productive day for you. You can get a lot done. Travel will beckon. Partners and friends will be behind you 100%. Pisces, positive 4-star day. February 19th through March 20th. We know that this year you have a chance to improve your job or get a better one. With this in mind, today is one of the best days for you to pursue opportunities to do this. Work-related travel will delight some of you. Be ready to act. Oh, I love reading these. This is so much fun. Aries, March 21st through April 19th. Look at you. You have a dynamic 5-star day. You are the artisan of the zodiac. And today is a creative and productive day. Socialize, enjoy sports events and the company of children. It's the perfect day to hone a technique and improve your creative skills. You rock. Taurus, April 20th through May 20th. Positive 4-star day. This is a great day to improve your home or expand it somehow. Or you might explore ideas about a different home. Listen to the advice of someone older or more experienced. Look for ways to improve family connections because you can. Gemini, May 21st through June 20th. Positive 4-star day. Today you're filled with optimism and the power of positive thinking. Discussions about home and family will go well. You might pursue home repairs. Decisions to socialize and have fun will please you. An older friend might benefit you. Listen to what is offered. Cancer, June 21st through July 22nd. You have a positive 4-star day. This is an excellent day for financial decisions and discussions about speculation and investments. Admittedly, something might look too good to be true. Be aware of this. Nevertheless, someone in power, a boss, or an older advisor might share some wisdom with you. And last but not least, Leo, July 23rd through August 22nd. Yay, fellow leaders, Leos, we have a 5-star day. Dynamic. Oh, this is an amazing day because the moon is in your sign lined up with lucky Jupiter. This is why you feel generous, optimistic, and sociable. You will get what you give. Important to know this. Explore opportunities in publishing, media, higher education, and the law. All right, I don't even think I need to talk about the theme for today, do I? We should just all go out and enjoy, live life to the fullest, and be happy and be grateful. And we're going to find out how grateful Garfield is right now, Jim Davis. We've got John and Garfield, and they are also having a good day. They're both reading books. And John says to Garfield, "I'm reading a book about training cats." And in the second frame, Garfield looking, they're both looking in their book, same picture. And Garfield goes, "Me too." And in the third frame, Garfield is smiling and John is looking at his book. And Garfield said, "Mine's called Training Cats and Other Stupid Wastes of Time." Tell us how you think, Garfield, because I bet you're having a dynamic day too today. Okay, and then Curtis, we got, you know, his teacher. He's up front with his teacher at the desk. And the teacher says to Curtis, "The Board of Ed has passed a new unanimous mandate." And in the second frame, it's just her. She puts her finger up and said, "All phones must be turned off during class hours." In the third frame, Curtis is going crazy. He's got his hands up. Stars are coming from his head. He's like, "But that's not fair. We can't survive without our phones." And in the fourth frame, he's still crying and he's hysterical. And she's got her hand on her face going, "What?" And he said, "Couldn't they just take a big toe or a pinky finger instead?" I think that's pretty right on track with the way people think about their phones today, right? They'd rather give a limb than to have to give up their phones. All right, let's move over now to the Tribune, and let's go to our comics, and we're going to start with Classic Peanuts. And this is Snoopy and Woodstock. They're sitting upon Snoopy's warehouse. How about doghouse? Snoopy says, "Shoes? What do you need shoes for, Woodstock?" And Woodstock, you know, is the little bird, and he's going, "Cheat, cheat, cheat, cheat, cheat, cheat, cheat, cheat." And then Snoopy goes, "No, no, no, you're thinking of Mickey Mouse." And then in the fourth frame, Snoopy looks at Woodstock and says, "Donald Duck doesn't wear shoes." And last but not least, we have Earl and Opal, and a friend is over with Nelson. This might be his son-in-law. And the son-in-law goes, "What's going on?" And Opal goes, "Earl yawned too wide, and now his jaw is locked open." And the second frame, the guy says, "It must have come in unhinged." And then he says in the third frame to Nelson, "That's how boa constrictors are able to swallow goats whole, you know?" And then he says to Nelson, "Psst, I wouldn't get too close to him if I were you, kid." That's all the time we have today together, dear listeners. I'm your reader, Kate. You're listening to Chris Radio, your information station. Go out, make it a great day, have lots of fun, and be really kind to one another because we all have a great day. Thanks for listening.
1: Thomas Blind Tom Wiggins was an extraordinary American pianist and composer. He was born on May the 25th, 1849. He was blind from birth and born into slavery on the Wiley Edward Jones plantation in Harris County, Georgia. Despite his challenges, Blind Tom displayed remarkable musical talent. By age four, he'd compose his first tune, The Rainstorm, after hearing rain on a tin roof. His skills caught the attention of General James Neal Bethune, who allowed Tom to live in a room with a piano. Tom's abilities were astonishing. He could repeat conversations up to 10 minutes long, and even recite political speeches with precision. Bethune hired him out for concerts, earning up to $100,000 a year, an enormous sum for the time. Blind Tom's legacy endures as one of the best-known American performing pianists and black musicians of the 19th century. His story is both inspiring and tragic, highlighting the complexities of talent, exploitation, and disability in history. His extraordinary music has inspired lovers of music worldwide, including Elton John, who composed a song in his honor. 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
4: Hello, I'm Donatella. You're listening to Chris Radio. During this hour, I'll be reading articles from the entertainment, business, and editorial sections from today's Chicago Tribune and Chicago Sun-Times. We begin with the Almanac from the Chicago Tribune. On this day, September 8th, in 1504, Michelangelo's towering marble statue of David was unveiled to the public in Florence, Italy. In 1565, a Spanish expedition established the first permanent European settlement in North America at present-day St. Augustine, Florida. In 1664, the Dutch surrendered New Amsterdam to the British, who renamed it New York. In 1892, an early version of the Pledge of Allegiance appeared in the Youth's Companion. In 1900, about 8,000 people died when a hurricane and tidal wave struck Galveston, Texas. In 1921, Margaret Gorman of Washington was crowned the first Miss America in Atlantic City. In 1930, the comic strip Blondie, created by Sheik Young, was first published. Also in 1930, Scotch cellophane tape made its debut as a sample of the tape, invented by Richard Drew of 3M, was shipped to a Chicago firm that specialized in wrapping bakery goods in cellophane. In 1934, 134 people died in a fire aboard the liner Morro Castle off of the New Jersey coast. In 1935, Senator Huey Long, the kingfish of Louisiana politics, was shot and mortally wounded. He died 2 days later. In 1939, President Franklin Roosevelt declared a limited national emergency in response to the outbreak of war in Europe. In 1945, Bess Meyerson of New York was crowned Miss America in Atlantic City, becoming the first Jewish contestant to win the title. In 1951, a peace treaty with Japan was signed by 48 other nations in San Francisco. In 1966, the science fiction TV series Star Trek premiered on NBC. In 1971, the John F. Kennedy Center for the Performing Arts opened in Washington with a performance of Leonard Bernstein's Mass. In 1974, President Gerald Ford granted an unconditional pardon to former President Richard Nixon. In 1975, Boston's public schools began their court-ordered citywide busing program amid scattered incidents of violence. In 1985, Pete Rose of the Cincinnati Reds tied Ty Cobb's career record for hits with a single for number 4,191 during a game against the Cubs in Chicago. In 1987, former Democratic presidential candidate Gary Hart admitted during an interview in ABC's Nightline that he had committed adultery and said he had no plans to resume his White House bid. In 1994, a U.S. Air Boeing 737 crashed into a ravine as it was approaching Pittsburgh International Airport, killing all 132 people on board. In 1995, Bosnia's warring sides reached a compromise in Geneva, agreeing to divide the nation into two states, one for the rebel Serbs and another for the Muslims and Croats. In 1998, Mark McGwire of the St. Louis Cardinals broke Roger Maris' record for home runs in a single season, hitting number 62 off Cubs pitcher Steve Trachsel. In 2010, Chicago Mayor Richard M. Daley stunned observers by announcing he would not run for re-election and would instead end his 21-year run as leader as of the nation's third-largest city the following spring. Now, let's take a look at today's TV listings. On this day, September 8th, on ABC at 7 p.m. is Jeopardy! Masters, the season finale. On Bravo at 7 p.m. is the season premiere of The Real Housewives of New York City. On Fox at 7 p.m. is Kitchen Nightmares. On the Food Network at 8 p.m. is Bobby Flay's The Line, a new series. And on Fox at 8 p.m. is the new series, The Drop, a Snowfall Saga. Moving on to entertainment news. Standout sets from Bridgewater and Day of by the Chicago Tribune. Many attractions could have claimed once time and attention in Chicago over the weekend. Street fairs aplenty. The college volleyball showdown at Wrigley Field, at least three other music festivals, including, in a real scheduling heartbreaker, The Ascent, Sound and Gravity. But only one competitor was enough to briefly stop singer Dee Dee Bridgewater cold during her Thursday night set at the Chicago Jazz Festival. The booming bass of Ye's Soldier Field show, audible all the way at Pritzker Pavilion. "Do you hear that?" she asked the crowd, baffled. Thankfully, Kanye West was no match for Bridgewater and pianist Bill Charlap, who swirled around one another in a self-sustaining hurricane of wits and charisma. Bridgewater, a virtuosic scatter, started mimicking the beats. Charlap, too, pounded along with the subwoofer sounds in an indistinct cluster in the piano's lower register. Of the hordes of Gen Z kids who descended on our city to hear the homegrown Anchor-turned provocateur, a healthy share showed up at the Jazz Fest, too, clad in concert merch. They were part of a massive crowd who attended from Thursday to Sunday, a hopeful harbinger for the performing arts at a time when the sector, and all of us, really needed some good news. Though figures were not available by press time, by sight alone, the turnout looked like it handily smashed recent attendance. The festival itself was just so as full to bursting, which means, as ever, that fans had to make some tough decisions. For an hour on Sunday, the Parker-esque young alto Miriam Goroff-Behel, tenor John Wojcikowski and his crack quartet, and a charmed meeting of powerhouses Armin Sangalang and John Irabagan all sounded at the same time in Millennium Park. It was saxophone heaven, or maybe saxophone hell, seeing as you couldn't attend all three at once. In the pavilion, singing mostly from Elemental, her album with Charlap, Bridgewater also dedicated a teary account of Angel Eyes to singer Cassandra Wilson, who died just 2 days before the festival began. Bridgewater said that fellow vocal titan Diane Reeves had called her while she was waiting for her flight to Chicago to break the news. She called it one of the worst moments in her life, besides the deaths of her parents. "When you heard Cassandra's voice, you knew you were listening to the history of the American South," Bridgewater said. The following evening, pianist and producer Robert Glasper and partner in crime DJ Jahi Sundance also paid tribute to recent departed artists, from D'Angelo, a boogieing mashup of Lady, and Dolly Parton, a four on the floor Jolene. He was supported by the same personnel that joined Glasper for International Jazz Day earlier this year, with the addition of jaw-dropping bassist Derek Hodge, whose original Message of Hope closed out the set. Glasper, too, addressed the spectacle on the other side of the loop. Shout out Kanye, shout out Ye, scattered applause, crazy ass, a tsunami of laughter and hoots. Indeed, Glasper was joined by the Chicago-born poet and spoken word artist Jay Ivey for one number, himself featured on 2004's The College Dropout. As filterless as his musical creativity, Glasper made a bit out of the city-provided ASL interpreters, his flirty banter with one going from funny to poor taste in a hurry. Going over better with the crowd was a chant of expletive ice over rattling beats. As is his wont, Cuban readist Paquito de Rivera addressed the current immigration enforcement onslaught more cheekily. Before a mashup of his Dizzy Gillespie tributes, A Night in Inglewood and Nightmare in Tunisia, the 78-year-old NEA jazz master discussed the former's bossa nova and bolero elements. Because you know how much Dizzy loved music by the illegal aliens, de Rivera quipped. Later, before launching into his classic interactive riff on Mozart's clarinet concerto, de Rivera joked that he had actually left home with a full symphony orchestra and arrived only with a quintet. Ice took the rest of them, he deadpanned. Every Pavilion headliner was to be savored, but Saturday's MEB, the now official moniker of the Miles Electric Band, led by Miles Davis's nephew, Vince Wilburn Jr., was in a class all its own. Touring this year to honor the visionary trumpeter's centenary, MEB fixes his gaze on the corner era onwards, with deep funk, courtesy of Rolling Stones bassist Gerald Jones, and freewheeling frameworks. Appropriately, MEB's membership still skews towards Chicago. Wilburn, Jones, music director, and pianist Robert Babe Irving III are all Chicagoans who helped coax Davis out of retirement in the 1980s. And Chicago-born guitarist Jean-Paul Borelli also went on to work with Davis on 1989's Amandla. Though he was in grade school in Highland Park when Davis died in 1991, stellar keyboardist Greg Sparrow now augments the MEB's local roots. Of course, the million-dollar question is who's on trumpet. Stepping in for MEB regular Kayon Harold at the festival was Theo Croker, but he almost didn't make it. Trumpeter Corey Wilkes was on stage, ready to go during the first number, when Croker suddenly sprinted from stage left, trumpet case in hand. He busted it open just in time to hop in, smoky and cool, on the first solo. Wilkes still returned later in the set as a guest trumpet, as did fellow Chicagoan Orbert Davis. A saxophone star flares brighter. Of course, we have another major jazz centennial this year, John Coltrane's. Few tap into his solistic stamina and deep wells of spirituality quite like Chicago's own Isaiah Collier. He spent much of the year paying tribute to the mold-breaking saxophonist, including in an ecstatic Pritzker Pavilion set on Sunday. Collier was joined on stage by fellow tenorist Ari Brown, also his beloved mentor, and violinist Caitlin Edwards, who is just as smoldering an improviser as she is a classic soloist. The Shape of Jazz, Here and Now. 2 days before, Collier had already been a standout of standouts in bassist Emma DeHuff's non-perial Innovations in Lineage, the Chicago Project, band on Saturday, one of the most impressive acts of the whole festival. The personnel was a mix of musicians from last year's live band of the same name and her latest, The Magnificent Mountains, released that very day. Wilkes played trumpet in that assemblage too, leading the set with an electric guitar-like distortion filter that could have been lifted from Bridges Brew. For my money, the most beautiful number I heard at the festival was in DeHuff's set, her original, When the Light Hits, her gently rocking glassy bass ostinato lays the foundation for a rapturous duet between Collier and singer D. Alexander. Dayhoff's Pritzker Pavilion set was, for once, not an anomaly. A year after pianist and singer Patricia Barber memorably took the Chicago Jazz Festival to task for its three-plus-decade snub, women and non-binary bandleaders appeared all over the festival, from Dayhoff to pianist Joanne Daugherty, who had a set of poised mastery with her trio and guitarist Henry Johnson. That ranged from young players holding their own alongside revered vets, such as drummer Lily Finnegan, whose Heat On band features Scene's heavies Ed Wilkerson Jr., Nick McCree, and Fred Jackson Jr., and Scene anchors lending their spotlight to rising talents, bassist Marlene Rosenberg, whose quintet included trumpeter Dakarai Barclay, appearing in four acts across this year's festival. A new-to-me sound I can't shake, the dreamy, soulful trumpet of Ella Grace, who led an enthralling sextet of peers at the WDCB stage on Saturday. Bassist Marianne Millard is one to watch, with sophisticated and gritty opening solo on The Alchemist, a Grace original. So is saxophonist Garrett Munz, deeply tuned into his colleagues and equally at home on alto and tenor. Crowd work isn't everything, but Grace is great on that front too, playing her CDs by offering that they make great frisbees, coasters. Best discovery. Making a surprising debut at the J. Pritzker Pavilion this year wasn't just a musician, but an instrument. The Puerto Rican cuatro, played by virtuoso Prodigio Claudio on Saturday. As Claudio told the audience, the downtown jewel of this very Puerto Rican city has, hitherto, never hosted a performance featuring the 10-stringed instrument. What a first outing it was. Claudio is a natural showman with an exciting melodic sense and blistering instrumental command. At one point, his cuatro got into a showdown with its Venezuelan cousin, wielded by bandmate Angel Salas. Kudos to whoever made the inspired choice to give Claudio the platform he and his instrument richly deserve. Raising the Rooftop. Perhaps the most exciting small stage show of the festival was tucked away on the Harris Theater rooftop on Sunday. Bassist Carmani Edwards, leading a band as serenely mature as it was blazingly talented. Edwards patiently built up the first tune from their bass solo, the unexpected and subtlety of the eventual horn entrance, doubling vocalist and Edwards' co-conspirator Indigo, was enough to inspire goosebumps. That horn section was held down by festival MVP Dakarai Barclay and trombonist Emma Blau, alias Trumblau, whose melting-your-mouth tone and soloistic eloquence were nothing short of a revelation. A milestone. Just before singer Paul Marinaro's big-hearted standards set on Saturday, Mayor Brandon Johnson arrived to present a mayoral proclamation to members of Miles Davis's family. No Miles Davis Day, sadly. The proclamation was more general, praising Davis's profound artistic influence, which Johnson said continues to transcend generations, in jazz and other genres. As he did during International Jazz Day, the mayor also spoke about jazz broadly, as music that has used many different genres together to bring us all together. Black, brown, white, Asian, young, old, west side, south side, north side, southeast side. Johnson then asked if anyone was visiting from outside the country. People responded with claps and hollers. "I need you to spend as much money as you possibly can," he said with a nervous grin, "because a brother's got a budget to pass in a couple of months. Listen, whatever it takes to keep festivals as miraculous as this one free." A week-long celebration of the martini is coming to town. Do not let the current and, frankly, silly focus on that beverage known as Malort blind you to the fact that it is not to everyone's taste. I think it's the oddity of it that makes it so popular, and a perverse kind of local pride at this point. It's gone from obscure dare drink to beloved local product, says Robert Simonson, a 61-year-old born and raised in Wisconsin and after many years in New York City, happily back now in Milwaukee. My wife and I were able to buy a house, and I had always thought that I would one day return, and we are happily here. Simonson has tasted Malort. He provided a book jacket blurb for former Tribune reporter Josh Noel, who has written Malort, The Redemption of a Revered and Reviled Spirit. Simonson is a writer, and he is a drinker and has combined those activities to become one of the leading liquor experts in the land. He is on his way to becoming to booze what the great Anthony Bourdain was to food. He is slightly younger than his brother Eric Simonson, a longtime member of Steppenwolf Theater, a screen actor and author of the recent memoir Between the Lines, Steppenwolf Siegel and a Reluctant Actor's Journey Back to the Stage. Robert, too, began his career in the theater, writing about it for 20 years. Since 2009, he's been writing about booze for the New York Times and is the author of six other books, including The Encyclopedia of Cocktails and A Proper Drink, The Untold Story of How a Band of Bartenders Saved the Civilized Drinking World. His wife, Mary Kate Murray, is also a writer and editor, and both are graduates of Northwestern University, though they didn't meet there. They collaborate on a terrific Substack newsletter called The Mix. They are the creators of a Martini Expo, launched last year in Manhattan as a day-and-a-half affair. It was such a great success that it has expanded into a week. In Chicago, there will be tastings, seminars, dinners, and other programming focused on the martini, which Simonson told me a few days ago is not just a drink, but a history, a culture. He calls the martini the greatest cocktail of all time. It's his drinker's choice, his wife preferring a Manhattan. He also tells me the cocktail's significant connection to Chicago, ever a hard-drinking town, saying, "The drink has been around since the 1880s, and the first recipe to ever appear in print did so in a book published in 1888 in Chicago and written by a French-Canadian fellow named Theophile Prolux. This distinctly named man was a bartender at the swanky Chapin and Gore downtown saloon, a ritzy joint once visited, it is said, by Mark Twain, and his recipe appeared in his self-published book, The Bartender's Manual. Simonson is loaded with interested facts and will share them during the expo, which will include visits to such places as Shaw's Crab House, the Duck Inn, and Hawksmoor. Most intriguing to me, personally, is Thursday's Martini Tour Through Time, billed as a bus tour of Chicago's martini landmarks with accompanying drinks. It is set to stop at Club Lucky, the Green Mill, the Drake Hotel, the former site of the Pump Room and the Ambassador East Hotel, and will end, of all places, at the Billy Goat, a great tavern, but not one immediately associated with the martini. Still, there will be three versions of the drink available there that night, and so will the tavern's very famous cheeseburgers, but with an added attraction. They will be grilled and served by a man named George Motz, a friend of Simonson's, but also, for more than two decades, my go-to hamburger expert. I first met him when he was researching and filming his 2004 documentary, Hamburger America, which prominently featured the goat. He crisscrossed the country for the film and the 2018 book, Hamburger America, The State-by-State Guide to 200 Great Burger Joints, currently in a new fourth edition. He has hosted a Travel Channel show about burgers, co-founded and runs New York City's Food Film Festival, and in 2023 opened his own restaurant in New York City. It is called, naturally, Hamburger America. Motz will be donating whatever he makes at the Goat's Grill, doubles the best, you will hear and hear and hear, to charities in honor of the late Sam Sianis, the Billy Goat's patriarch, who once gave his immortal response when asked why people like hamburgers. The people like them because they're good. I suppose one could say the same thing about martinis, as Simonson does in his 2019 book, The Martini Cocktail, A Meditation of the World's Greatest Drink with Recipes. In that book, he writes, "The king of cocktails was late to the cocktail party. American drinkers lived under many liquid monarchs, the mint julep, sherry cobbler, and whiskey cocktail, before they ever heard the word martini. The difference was the martini, once acclimated upon the throne, it never stepped down, nor was it usurped or overthrown. The king is here to stay." If you go, the 2026 Martini Expo takes place September 13th through 20th at multiple Chicago locations. Tickets and more information at martiniexpo.com. Menudo reunites for anniversary tour by the Chicago Tribune. Menudo, widely considered one of the most popular Latino boy bands of all time, will reunite for a six-day run this fall in celebration of its 50th anniversary. That's a major milestone for any act, but a particularly remarkable one for the group established in Puerto Rico in the late 70s, not just because it was in Menudo where performers like Ricky Martin and Draco Rosa got their start. Across five decades, Menudo transformed to meet the current cultural moment. When members turned 16, most of them were replaced, making way for new, junior performers to match its perpetually youthful and increasing global audience. It worked, and across its run, the group featured more than 40 performers. The seven hitting the road are Rene Ferrat, who is in the band from 1979 to 1982, Roy Rosello, 1983 to 1986, Raymond Acevedo, 1985 to 1988, Sergio Gonzalez, 1986 to 1990, Ralphie Rodriguez, 1987, Ruben Gomez, 1987 to 1990, and Robert Avellanet, 1988 to 1991. The tour kicks off October 10th in Los Angeles and will conclude December 12th in San Juan, Puerto Rico. The members said it doesn't want to spoil the set list, but assured that there's going to be motorcycles in the production for sure, in reference to their 1981 Súbete a mi moto. This interview with Menudo has been edited for clarity and length. Question. This lineup spans generations of Menudo. It's like a new band. Acevedo. It's been quite an exciting time to be able to come together again after all these years. Even though some of us have been together on stage on other projects, I've never been on stage with Rene, and it's an honor. He's like, you know, one of the OGs. We have a lot of chemistry. And what about the songs? Rodriguez. There's still that Menudo magic because it's us who's singing it, and because we still have that child, that inner child in us that's coming out while we're singing. Acevedo. We're not going to name names of songs because it's a surprise, but it's super cool to be able to do that. And it just takes you in this journey. It's going to be very visual as well. And it's going to bring back all the nostalgic feeling, definitely. What is it about this group that people continue to love and connect with? I think it's the music, says Gomez. The formula of the songs in conjunction with the dancing, the music really speaks for itself. When you hear a Menudo song, before the song ends, you already know the lyrics, and that's a real song. And they were written by incredible writers. They were from Spain. Carlos Villa, Alejandro Monroy. They were the ones who actually created that whole sound in the songs. I think the songs are what keeps it going. Acevedo. The songs and then the visual, obviously. Menudo, the dances in sync with the music. And you know, the time Menudo came out, there was just nothing like it. You're listening to entertainment and business news from the Chicago Tribune and Chicago Sun-Times on Chris Radio. ARC's Local Boost by the Chicago Sun-Times. ARC's music festival became booming to life this past weekend with the sounds of DJs thundering across the 13 acres of Union Park. LED lights flickered across the park, welcoming fans like Pedro Antonio Navarro, 35, of Pilsen, who quickly made his way to DJ Virago's stage when gates opened on Friday. Virago, whose given name is Sarah Teagues, opened the festival on the main stage with the remix sounds of William Kiss, Menta Sauce, and more. "I'm here for the Sarahs," Navarro quipped. Virago opens and Sarah Landry closes. Virago is the type of DJ that ARC has become known for, bridging genres like house and techno with international electronic heavy hitters. For the past 5 years, Virago has been the musical influence behind the popular local monthly lesbian party, Strapped, hosted by performers Irregular Girl and Nissy Shell, as well as monthly night at Splash Nightclub in the North Halsted neighborhood. She's one half of the Bipanic with Valeria Fried, a DJ duo that has just made their Lollapalooza premiere this past August. Her gigs at clubs were long and unforgiving. 5-hour-long gigs teach you how to work well on the fly, said Teagues. At first, she created complex outlines of her sets with planned transitions and song lists, but with time grew confident in her abilities. Now the songs flow from her fingers to your ears, influenced only by how she's feeling in the moment, nothing else. For some, the 4-day fest is their goodbye to summer, or a welcome break from their slog of an office job. For Teagues, it's the start of an epic weekend with friends, some of whom flew in just to support her. Teagues attended DePaul University to study music business and marketing, but quickly realized she was interested in production. She bought her first DJ deck to manipulate music, and after graduating, stayed in Chicago and began producing in earnest. Her first gig was at Berlin, the renowned but shuttered nightclub, the site of which is now Decibel. As a young lesbian, she was happy to be immersed in queer spaces when the rest of nightlife is often predominantly male and straight. I think we have our finger on the pulse in a different way than a lot of other people do, she said. I think she represents a new, younger generation of DJs who just don't give a F about appearances or a reel. I think her passion speaks really loudly, said Teagues' friend, Jenny Fox, a party promoter and DJ who accompanied Teagues on stage during the set. We obviously have great music in NYC, but there's something special about music in Chicago, said another friend, Max Palmer, who flew in for Teague's set. ARC debuted a Labor Day weekend in 2021 and was created by John Curley, Stuart Hackley, and Nick Koronos of Ars Presents, the latter formerly associated with the now discontinued fest Spring Awakening. ARC's tagline is, "Where House Comes Home," and fittingly, Chicago had strong influence on this year's lineup, from stages like the Midway and the Grid to its talent. Other ARC performers with local roots included Mike Dunn, an Inglewood native and a pioneer of house music, Southside-born Honey Dijon, and Lil Lewis of French Kiss fame. DJ Hiroko Yamamura, who has performed at ARC every year since its creation, says she attends the festival outside of her set and enjoys spending as much time as possible seeing other performers. The weekend started off broiling, with temperatures in the 90s and little shade, but that didn't stop Teagues from exploring the festival with her friends after their set. One of her favorite activities is watching local DJs, not producers, because they specifically have to search a bit harder for tracks not well known. Their inspiration inspires her, and on and on. When I go out and watch a DJ, I love the ones who teach me something new, the real crate diggers, said Teagues. Growing up, Teagues dreamed of being a singer. When she asked if her younger self would believe where she is now, today, she said no. I think about this all the time, actually. Not even just being a DJ, but what I've done in my life, I would be so proud of myself. Nothing goes past me where I don't feel grateful. Virago next performed September 19 at Burlington Bar for the first installment of Eden, the foundational lesbian party in Chicago. ARC Music Festival continued Monday. Now, let's take a look at today's business news and editorials. U.S. Steel completes reline job at Gary Works by the Chicago Tribune. U.S. Steel has completed the $350 million reline of Gary Works Blast Furnace No. 14, the largest blast furnace in the Steel Corporation's operating footprint. The reline, which took about 100 days, according to an email from a U.S. Steel spokesperson, was controversial with Northwest Indiana activists, who have expressed their desire for greener technology at the Gary Mill. According to a Thursday U.S. Steel news release, the reline project took more than 1 million labor hours from employees and contractors and was completed with a 0 days away injury rate. About 1,000 contractors were on site each day. The corporation's news release said the blast furnace's return to service marks an important milestone for Gary Works, and reflects the company's continued commitment to investing in the facility's long-term competitiveness. According to U.S. Steel, the reline ensures Gary Works' long-term iron-making capabilities and continued production of reliable, high-quality, American-made steel. The Return of Blast Furnace No. 14 is a great example of disciplined execution at U.S. Steel and is a testament to the skill, dedication, and unwavering focus on safety demonstrated by our employees, contractors, and partners. U.S. Steel President and CEO David Burritt said in a statement, "This investment positions Gary Works to continue serving customers, supporting American manufacturing, and creating value for years to come." Funding for the $350 million reline came from a partnership with Japanese steelmaker Nippon Steel. According to the previous U.S. Securities and Exchange Commission filing, Nippon Steel plans to give at least $3.1 billion in capital investments to Gary Works, starting with $400 million in 2025. This year, the company planned to invest $900 million in the facility, followed by $800 million in 2027 and $1.1 billion in 2028. On December 22, 2025, the U.S. Steel Board of Directors approved the reline's funding. In September 2025, the board also approved a $200 million investment into the Gary Works hot strip mill, which will help optimize production costs and expand premium product offerings, including heavy gauge line pipe and automotive steel, according to the Post Tribune archives. The reline included replacing the furnace's refractory lining and restoration of critical systems to support safe, reliable operation and extend its productive life, according to the release. Teams also did extensive maintenance on the furnace's supporting infrastructure during the reline. Blast Furnace No. 14 is capable of producing more than 2 million tons of hot metal annually, and it uses iron ore pellets from U.S. Steel's Minnesota ore operations. Gary Advocates for Responsible Development, a local interest group that's been dedicated to green steel at Gary Works, said in a statement Friday that Gary Works needs direct reduction to survive, calling blast furnaces an obsolete technology. The steel industry as a whole, including Nippon and U.S. Steel at its Arkansas plant, is moving to this cleaner technology, GARD member Carolyn McGrady said in the emailed statement. If Nippon and U.S. Steel is serious about keeping jobs in Gary and wants to remain competitive, it must commit some of the $3.1 billion promise to Gary Works to begin this transition. With direct reduction, Gary Works will continue to benefit the city of Gary and the state of Indiana, and very importantly, improve the health and well-being of the citizens of Gary and Northwest Indiana. Lisa Vailey, organizing director for Just Transition Northwest Indiana, told the Post Tribune Friday that U.S. and Nippon Steel are making investments in technology of the past. JTNWI and GARD have worked together on direct reduction research, and she also believes it's the best technology for Gary Works' future. Vailey also challenges Nippon to make its remaining investment into greener technologies. A previous U.S. Steel statement said Gary Works has achieved environmental compliance rates exceeding 99%. Blast furnaces are extremely polluted, Vailey said, especially the people that live right around it in Gary, who deserve so much better. It really is unfortunate, but there is still so much opportunity left. According to the Association for Iron and Steel Technology, direct reduction creates sponge iron, which is produced in a reactor by direct reduction of iron ore in solid form, utilizing the natural gas as the reducing agent to produce pellets or briquettes. Direct reduction by itself cannot create steel, according to the previous statement from U.S. Steel, and direct reduced iron is a feedstock used in electric arc furnaces that produce steel. U.S. Steel is investing $1.9 billion into direct reducing iron facility in Osceola, Arkansas. In a previous statement to the Post Tribune, U.S. Steel has said the company would need to build a new electric arc furnace-based steel facility from the ground up. However, in a previous GARD report, the ground found that U.S. Steel could install electric smelting furnaces at Gary Works, which could then melt direct reduced iron and remove its impurities. The molten iron could then be fed into the facility's basic oxygen furnaces to create steel, according to the report. U.S. Steel has said that is not being done anywhere nationally or at the scale needed for Gary Works. Converting Gary Works to an electric arc furnace facility would require shutting down the entire plant, demolishing it, and building new facilities, U.S. Steel said in a previous statement to the Post-Tribune. That would effectively shutter the plant for years, causing significant losses, including jobs for more than 4,300 employees at Gary, while greatly reducing our ability to serve the automotive market. Westfield Old Orchard celebrating 70 years, by the Chicago Tribune. It was the morning of Monday, October 22, 1956, when the doors of a new Marshall Field & Company, the crown jewel among Chicago's retail royalty, opened for the first time in Skokie. The gleaming three-story, 310,000-square-foot department store would serve as the anchor tenant to what would soon become the metropolis of post-war suburban shopping in Chicago's North Shore, Old Orchard Shopping Center. According to Stephanie Guthrie, a coordinator at the Skokie Heritage Museum, swarms of people arrived that opening day, having been promised by local news outlets the mall would be unlike anything they'd seen before. With the opening of discount retailer The Fair the following month, later to be purchased by Montgomery Ward & Company and converted under its label in 1964, and Saks Fifth Avenue in 1958, Old Orchard provided many suburbanites and new-to-town GI Bill families with what they seemingly wanted most, consumerism on a brand new scale. Marshall Field's famous maxim, give the lady what she wants, would serve as Old Orchard's unofficial ethos in the coming decades, Guthrie added, as the retail oasis continued to adapt to the ever-changing times of consumer trends. Nearly 70 years later, Old Orchard is somehow continuing to remain relevant, even as e-commerce juggernauts like Amazon wipe out local storefronts and malls across the country take their final breath. Today, Old Orchard, now referred to as Westfield Old Orchard, following the mall's acquisition by commercial real estate company Unibail Rodamco Westfield, or URW, in 2002, is thriving mecca of more than 100 high-end and mass-market retailers, restaurants, and specialty shops. For the nearly 10 million visitors who stroll its manicured outdoor corridors each year, Old Orchard has maintained its pursuit to be far more than simply a retail destination, according to General Manager Megan Eichers. Westfield Old Orchard has succeeded for 70 years because it's never been just a shopping center, Eichers told Pioneer Press. It has been where the North Shore comes together. My hope is that 70 years from now, people will still be making memories here, just as generations of family have done since 1956. Part of what has kept Old Orchard alive while surrounding Chicago-area malls like Ford City and Northbrook Court suffer in the wake of revenue declines has been its ability to recognize what consumers want and adapt without losing its identity entirely. Chicago-based developer Philip Klutznick once told the Chicago Tribune he turned the sprawling Apple Orchard into an open-air commercial shopping center because outdoor malls were the emerging model at the time and was what the public wanted. The mall has never abandoned its open concept design precisely because of that same instinct. Give the people what they want, Guthrie said. While Marshall Field's, now Macy's, continues to serve as an anchor for Old Orchard shoppers, other department stores like Montgomery Ward, Lord & Taylor, and Bloomingdale's have closed their stores as popular retailers like Nordstrom, Zara, and Pottery Barn take their place. The Lord & Taylor development is a perfect example of a department store that has no longer had a place in the shopping center, Aker said. After the high-end retailer closed its doors in 2008, officials were able to reconfigure the space to bring in four additional tenants, Zara, Arhaus, Pottery Barn, and Putz Shack, an LED-lit mini-golf course and restaurant, all of whom helped to bring in more revenue and annual foot traffic, she said. And then we've done the same with Bloomingdale's, Akers added, which now operates the downsized Bloomie's store while a more than $100 million redevelopment project to add hundreds of mixed-use residential units is slated to take shape in the place of former Bloomingdale's three-story flagship building. Akers said the first phase of the project will begin early 2027 and will add 400 initial rental units directly into the shopping center's northwest corner. Phase 1 will likely take 2 years to complete, she added, with Phase 2 adding more residential units and a hotel. Over the last year, Old Orchard generated about $11.45 million in sales tax revenue for Skokie.

for the next 70 years. Ban on happy hour drink specials lifted by the Chicago Tribune. The ban on happy hour drink specials in Naperville, in place for at least a decade, has been lifted by the Naperville City Council, allowing local residents and restaurants and bars to offer special drink promotions. Naperville will adopt the guidelines already in place at the state level for happy hours, but with a few caveats. First, discounted drinks must end at 7 p.m., instead of the state's cutoff time of 10 p.m., as recommended by the Naperville Liquor Commission. Consistent with rules already in place in the city, local businesses cannot reduce the price of a drink by more than 50% and are prohibited from serving more than two alcoholic beverages to a person, except in a very limited circumstances. For years, Naperville prohibited happy hour due to a number of alcohol-related incidents in the city's downtown. That included a drunken driving crash in 2014 in which two young men drowned in a water-filled Naperville Park District quarry and a 2012 stabbing death of an elementary school teacher during disturbance inside a club on Chicago Avenue. Following those incidents and others, the city implemented a number of restrictions to help curb alcohol-related trouble, including a ban on allowing patrons to enter or re-enter a bar or restaurant or buy shots in the hour before closing. In 2015, Illinois lifted its statewide ban on happy hours, which had been in place since 1989. Under new state guidelines, restaurants and bars could host happy hour drink specials with limitations, including a limit on promotional times to 4 hours per day and 15 hours per week, and a ban on volume specials like two drinks for the price of one. Although the state ban was lifted more than a decade ago, the Naperville Liquor Commission voted in 2017 to keep the city's ban on happy hour drink specials in place. Obviously, those alcohol-related incidents have not continued. The city's made great strides of improvement to guarantee the safety of our patrons in downtown, Mayor Scott Worley said. Now, business advocates say that allowing happy hour in the city will allow local restaurants and bars to be more competitive with neighboring suburbs and, in turn, bring in more money both for the businesses and the city. We frequently hear from business owners and operators that having happy hour is detrimental to their competitiveness, detrimental to their bottom line, and has a negative impact on their employees, Naperville Development Partnership President Monica Connor said. Connors also added that for larger restaurant groups with multiple locations, the happy hour ban creates marketing challenges because they have to create Naperville-specific menus and modify their websites. Most of our major restaurant groups have expressed frustration over this because it creates both compliance issues and a potential for lost business, Connor said. Christina Catan-Kitchell of Catan Commercial Real Estate Group emphasized to the council Tuesday that the main function of happy hour is to bring in customers during off hours. There's no problem with the successful restaurants in this town filling Friday, Saturday, Sunday, and Thursday nights in the summer, she said. What happy hour does is helps entice and give those incentives to people on, you know, fixed incomes and people with multiple kids and younger that want to come out earlier and fill those slots. EPA proposal leaves public and dark on data center plans by the Chicago Tribune. A plan by the Environmental Protection Agency could make it harder for the public to learn about and comment on proposed AI data centers that have sparked backlash in communities across the United States and transformed the midterm election landscape. The EPA proposal would eliminate a federal requirement that states notify the public and seek comment before issuing air pollution permits for data centers and other industrial facilities. States could still offer opportunities for public comment, but the EPA would no longer mandate them as a condition for states to grant permits. Critics say the move could thwart local residents from learning about proposed data centers or making their voices heard before projects are approved and construction begins. The move comes during a widespread backlash as tech giants build hundreds of massive server warehouses to fuel artificial intelligence and cloud computing. By eliminating the long-standing federal requirement for public notice,

0: This proposal continues efforts by the Trump administration to turn its back on the fundamental EPA principle of transparency, said Mike Kober, a former deputy director of EPA's Air Quality Office. If made final, the plan could create an unlevel playing field where citizens in one state are kept completely in the dark about new data centers and heavy industrial emissions in their backyards, while neighboring states maintain oversight, he said. Under the EPA plan, states with weak or no requirements for public comment could speed permits for data centers, power lines, and other pollution sources without consulting the public or even informing communities where the facilities are located, Kober and other critics said. Data centers and other industrial sources should not be able to get their air pollution permits in secret, said Carrie Powell, senior attorney for the Southern Environmental Law Center, an advocacy organization that leads a coalition of nearly 200 environmental, health, and community groups that filed comments with the EPA opposing the plan. Communities deserve a chance to weigh in before potentially harmful projects are approved. An EPA spokesperson called out that false narrative. In our proposal, we are seeing that states get to pick how they want their permitting process to go for minor sources of air pollution, spokesperson Carolyn Horland said. The EPA proposal does not specifically identify data centers, she said, noting that the plan would apply to laundromats, car repair shops, and even landfills and steel mills that are considered a minor pollution sources under the Federal Clean Air Act. The EPA is expected to make the final rule next year. President Donald Trump continues to stick up for data centers, even as politicians from both parties criticize them and make communities try to block them. Trump said on social media last week that U.S. communities that don't have data centers will end up being backwards and poor. Fuel prices hit high for Labor Day weekend. The average price of regular gas was $4.14 a gallon heading into the holiday, nearly a dollar higher than last year and well above the Labor Day weekend record of $3.82 from 2012, according to AAA Motor Club. Prices shot up after the U.S. and Israel attacked Iran in February and have not settled down since. Crude oil traffic through the key Strait of Hormuz has plunged, and Iran has refused to reopen the waterway. Everything points to the Iran war and the Strait of Hormuz, Sintom Singh, a professor of energy finance at Texas Christian University. Energy Secretary Chris Wright offered new specifics on when the nation's drivers might see relief at the gas pump, acknowledging that prices are higher now than Labor Day 2025. Yes, they're higher today, but they're doing everything we can to push them down, Wright said, Sundan ABC's This Week. The national average for regular gas prices is still well below the record of $5.02 a gallon set in June 2022. But diesel is a different story. It hit a national average of $5.85 a gallon Friday, a record. Trucks and other freight delivery systems use a lot of diesel, and that increased transportation cost is being passed on to consumers. Gas prices typically drop as the summer driving season ends and refineries turn to making cheaper winter blend. But Singh said there are other factors this year, even beyond the volatile situation in the Middle East, that make future prices unpredictable. U.S. refineries are working at 98% capacity, many in the unusually harsh Texas heat. If there are problems there or a hurricane knocks some other systems offline, prices struggle to drop. Survey says higher rates by the Chicago Tribune. Large and small employees are embracing for what looks to be the sharpest increase in health care costs in more than two decades. The cost per worker is projected to go up an average of 11% next year, or somewhat lower if workers' insurance benefits are reduced, according to a U.S. survey released last week. The employer's final costs, after they make changes to health plans, are still expected to increase about 8% next year, the steepest since 2003, according to Marsh, the benefits consultant formerly known as Mercer. More than a third of the 1,800 employers surveyed said they anticipated that costs would rise at least 10% after making cuts. The March survey is the latest report by an employer group or benefit consultant predicting a rise in healthcare costs next year. Many Americans, even those with insurance, are struggling to afford care, according to various surveys, and healthcare has become a top issue for voters. From 2018 to 2027, healthcare costs could increase 76%, roughly twice the rate of general inflation, according to a survey released last month by Business Group on Health, which represents large employers that offer health benefits. The cost of providing coverage to employees is becoming an existential business issue, said Mike Pasternak, an executive and insurance broker Aon, which issued its own projection last month. Aon estimated employers' costs would rise 9.5% next year, pushing the average cost per employee above $19,000 if no changes are made. The upshot is that 106 million people younger than 65 who rely on employers for health insurance will again confront higher costs and shoulder more of the burden. More and more, workers are facing year-over-year increases that further stress household budgets already dealing with the growing expenses of groceries and gasoline. Some companies are cutting benefits by discontinuing coverage of expensive GLP-1 drugs to treat obesity or dropping the coverage for spouses who have other insurance options. Employers and benefits consultants cited a number of factors contributing to higher costs. Rising prices for hospital care and prescription drugs, including expensive medicines for cancer and demand for GLP-1 drugs to treat conditions like diabetes. But when they also pointed to new contributors like hospitals and doctors' use of artificial intelligence to increase payments through better documentation of care. They also blamed increasing reimbursements to some doctors who are out of network and are exploiting a new consumer protection law that allows them to challenge what they were originally paid. The pressure by hospitals and doctors to charge employers even more is likely to intensify with looming cuts to government plans like Medicaid, the federal-state program for low-income individuals. Hospital groups are seeing an increase in the number of patients who don't have insurance or can't pay their bills, and many are expected to charge employers more to help make up for the costs of lost revenue. Many employees are already being asked to pay more than their medical bills. Workers are paying an average of 10% more of out-of-pocket expenses in 2026, some $2,167 than they were last year, Aon estimated. How Hollywood Got Its Mojo Back by the Chicago Sun-Times. Hollywood has just wrapped up its best summer in a decade and its biggest vibe shift since the pandemic. After years of a new normal ticket sales and regular spells of unease, the summer box office rallied to $4.61 billion in domestic ticket sales between May 1st and August 31st, according to RenTrak. That's not just miles ahead of last year, a 26.1% increase from 2025, but better than every summer other than 2013. Accounting for inflation and higher ticket prices, it's less of a record season. Admissions are still weighed down from pre-pandemic levels, but 2026 was still the summer Hollywood got its mojo back. While that is partly thanks to some usual suspects, Spider-Man, Toy Story, and others, much of what's driven the resurgence has been refreshingly new. That's all the time we have for today's entertainment and business news from the Chicago Tribune and Sun-Times. For Chris Radier, this has been your reader, Donatella. Broadcasting from the Chicago Lighthouse, this is Chris Radio, your information station.
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4: Hello, I'm Kathy Karp. You're listening to Chris Radio. During this hour, I'll be reading articles from today's Daily Herald. Our first story is... Headline, the GOP was confident about keeping its Senate majority. Now the fight for control is wide open. By Joey Capoletti, Thomas Beaumont, and Mary Claire Jelinek. Republicans appeared to have a firm grip on the Senate heading into the final 2 years of President Donald Trump's term. But with less than 2 months until Election Day, control of the chamber is now up for grabs. Democrats have found themselves competing in states that once seemed beyond their reach as Trump's slipping approval ratings and voters' dissatisfaction with the economy create a difficult political environment for Republicans. But races Democrats once counted on winning have also become more complicated. It's a battle that's expected to exceed $3.4 billion in spending across all races during the midterm campaign. The implications are huge for Trump's agenda and his ability to fill administration jobs and open court seats for the remainder of his term, as the Senate is empowered to confirm or block presidential nominees. Republicans say it's unlikely for everything to break in Democrats' favor, but they acknowledge they're facing a difficult landscape. Senate Majority Leader John Thune told South Dakota's Keoland News last week that he does worry about losing the chamber. "I'm a realist," Thune said. "I don't ever try and sugarcoat things. I think it's a competitive environment right now." Democrats face a scrambled path to the majority. Democrats need to net 4 seats to win the majority. The original path had been to hold Michigan, Georgia, and New Hampshire, while winning back Republican-held seats in Alaska, Maine, North Carolina, and Ohio. But things have changed. "We now have multiple paths for the majority," Senate Democratic Leader Chuck Schumer said last month. "We found new states, Iowa, Texas, which people a year ago weren't even paying attention to." Some of the states where Democrats were feeling most optimistic at the start of the election cycle, such as Michigan and Maine, have grown murkier. In Michigan, where there's an open seat this fall, no GOP candidate has won a Senate race since 1994. But Democrats are struggling to unite behind nominee Abdul El-Sayed. The favorite of progressives narrowly defeated moderate U.S. Representative Haley Stevens in the August primary, and feelings remain raw from a bruising contest that saw nearly $70 million spent against El-Sayed. Republicans believe Mike Rogers, who lost the 2024 Senate race by fewer than 20,000 votes, has an improved shot against El-Sayed. The Senate's Leadership Fund, Senate Republican Spending PAC, added $6 million to its Michigan advertising investment after El-Sayed won, bringing their total spending to $51 million, the third highest total. Democrats also saw a prime opportunity to finally defeat five-term Republican Senator Susan Collins in Maine, where Democratic Vice President Kamala Harris won more votes than Trump in 2024. Progressive Graham Plattner easily won the nomination in June, but he left the race the next month over a sexual assault allegation that he denies. Democratic delegates in late July chose Troy Jackson, a lesser-known former state legislative leader, to replace him. Jackson has been forced to play catch-up. Collins and aligned super PACs have spent almost $80 million so far, according to the ad tracking firm AdlimPAC, while Jackson and Democratic aligned groups have spent and reserved close to $45 million since he became the nominee. As one path narrowed for Democrats, others widened. Democrats increasingly see a real possibility in Texas, a state that has been an elusive goal for decades, and other GOP-led states, including Iowa, Alaska, and Ohio. In Texas, Democrat James Talarco faces State Attorney General Ken Paxton, who ousted four-term incumbent Republican Senator John Cornyn to win the GOP nomination. Senate GOP leadership backed Cornyn, seeing him as the stronger general election candidate. Paxton has been shadowed for decades by legal and ethical questions, including indictments for securities fraud, though he was not convicted. Talarico and allied groups have spent nearly $30 million on advertising since the May runoff, compared to less than $3 million by pro-Paxton groups. The political fund associated with Trump last week spent $10 million on TV and digital ads to help Paxton, the first major general election investment by MAGA Inc. for the midterms. Senate GOP leaders had petitioned Trump's political team to spend some of the more than $400 million it had last month to help Paxton. Democrats have also upped their spending in Alaska, Iowa, Ohio, and North Carolina, all states currently held by Republicans. The GOP, meanwhile, is feeling more optimistic about New Hampshire as well as Michigan, while spending more to defend seats in Iowa and Alaska. The expanded map has upped the anticipated total spending this cycle. Ad Impact in June projected $3.4 billion in advertising spending on Senate races, a significant increase from the $2.8 billion the ad spending firm projected in the fall of 2025. Why more states are in play than expected? Democrats' path has widened in part because of Trump's slumping job approval, notably on handling the economy, which was at 32% according to an AP NORC poll in July, down from 40% in March of 2025, shortly after he took office. Trump's trade policies and the war with Iran, with its corresponding inflated fuel costs, have added to the economic uncertainty for voters less than 2 months before Election Day. Things still cost too much, and so we've got to work on that issue, Republican Representative Jim Jordan of Ohio told the Associated Press. We understand that, and we know that's real. Ohio Senator John Husted heard the concern firsthand at a roundtable last month. Husted is looking to fend off a comeback from former Senator Sherrod Brown in another key matchup for both parties. During the discussion on housing, one attendee told Husted that costs were skyrocketing in part because of uncertainty around tariffs. Uncertainty is the killer to this economy, said Dean Widham, a real estate developer who previously ran for office as a Republican. Some Republican Senate candidates have defended Trump's policies while confronting concerns about their economic impact. In Michigan, where Trump's tariffs on Canada have become a central issue, Rogers has backed the president's approach while leaving room for disagreement. President Trump is right to put America first, and tariffs are necessary, but are not a one-size-fits-all solution, Rogers said in a recent statement. Republicans believe the math still favors them. Even if Democrats hold every seat they currently control, they would need to flip at least two seats in states Trump carried by double digits in 2024 to win the majority. Republicans are betting that those underlying advantages will matter more as Election Day approaches, particularly as Trump and the party turn their attention toward mobilizing voters who helped return him to the White House. Trump told reporters last week that he will be making a lot of stops in the last 30 days before the election. This week, Republicans will hold a midterm convention in Texas, where Trump is set to speak, and top Senate candidates, including Rogers and Husted, are expected to attend. But Republicans acknowledge they have work to do. Politics is local, Republican Senator Mike Rounds of South Dakota said. He pointed to Trump's decision to import beef, which he said made farmers and ranchers feel just like the administration pulled the rug right off from underneath them. They're hurt, Rounds said. They feel like they've been let down. Headline: Pope returns to sanctuary where he prayed after election and unveils a fresco depicting the event by Sylvia Stellacci and Nicole Winfield. Pope Leo XIV returned Monday to a sanctuary where he prayed just after his election and revealed a permanent sign of his devotion to the place, a fresco depicting him praying that now adorns an upper cornice of the basilica. Leo unveiled the portrait before celebrating Mass with his fellow Augustinian brothers at the sanctuary of Our Mother of Good Counsel in the medieval village of Genazzano, south of Rome. He joins a handful of past popes whose visits to the sanctuary were commemorated with portraits that adorn its walls, going back to Pope Urban VIII in 1630. Leo visited the sanctuary on May 10, 2025, just 2 days after his election and in his first outing as Pope. The former Robert Prevost had been there many times before, since the place has special significance for the Pope's Augustinian religious order. The sanctuary is managed by Augustinian friars and has been a place of pilgrimage since the 15th century. Leo's namesake, Pope Leo XIII, elevated it to a minor basilica and expanded the adjacent convent in the early 1900s. Leo referred to that 2025 outing during his homily at the basilica yesterday, which commemorates the birth of Mary. Leo recalled what he wrote then in the sanctuary's guest book. The new pope wrote at the time that he felt the need and profound desire to come to the sanctuary after his election to pray before the Madonna of Good Counsel, who has accompanied me all my life with her maternal presence, with her wisdom and example of love for her son, who is always the center of my faith. Leo and the Vatican are stepping up activities now that summer lull is coming to a close. The Holy See's typically busy autumn conferences and audiences are taking shape, and Leo is gearing up for a trip to France at the end of the month and his much-awaited trip to Uruguay, Argentina, and Peru in November. Winfield reported from Rome. Headline: Israeli airstrikes on Lebanese village kills 12, plus other key Mideast developments, by the Associated Press. Lebanon's health ministry says Israeli airstrikes on a southern village have killed 12 people, including two children. Meanwhile, Iran-backed Houthi rebels claim to have shot down a Saudi reconnaissance plane, and seven crew members of a Saudi-owned tanker struck last week on the strait appear to remain unaccounted for. Here's a look at the latest news in the Middle East. Full coverage can be found here. Israeli airstrikes on southern Lebanon kill at least 12. Israel carried out airstrikes early Monday on the southern Lebanese village of Kfar Rumman, killing at least 12 people, including a paramedic, four women, and two children, the health ministry said. The strikes came during a new round of escalation between Israel and the Iran-backed Hezbollah. Israel's military said it struck several Hezbollah militants it accused of transferring weapons to Kfar Rumman. The military also said it was reviewing the claim that several uninvolved citizens were harmed in overnight strikes across southern Lebanon, which it said were in response to Hezbollah militants launching explosive drones against soldiers in the area of the Ali Tahrir Ridge. Houthis claim downing Saudi reconnaissance plane. Iran-backed Houthi rebels downed a Saudi-armed reconnaissance aircraft yesterday in the northern part of Yemen, Houthi military spokesman Brigadier General Yahya Sari said in a statement. The aircraft was detected in Jaf province airspace, according to Sari, who said the aircraft belonged to neighboring Saudi Arabia and was seeking to carry out hostile actions. The Associated Press couldn't independently verify that claim. There was no immediate Saudi comment. Sari added that over the past 24 hours, a total of 3 reconnaissance drones belonging to Saudi Arabia were downed, including one that was spotted yesterday morning in the Baida province. The Yemeni government armed forces said in a post on X that they targeted Houthi gatherings in Dali province and launched 13 airstrikes targeting Houthi positions and a missile launch base in Baida province. Other airstrikes targeted Houthi fronts in Marib province. The Houthi military didn't address those claims. The UN Special Envoy for Yemen, Hans Grundberg, called the Houthis' expansion of fighting across several front lines extremely alarming and warned of its broader impact on Yemenis. UAE says no single state should control Hormuz. A senior official with the United Arab Emirates says no single state should control the Strait of Hormuz after Iran said it plans to announce a new exclusion zone near the waterway aimed at vessels intending to transit. Our energy exports will not be held hostage, nor will our trade and economic activity, Anwar Gargash, a diplomatic advisor to the UAE president, said at a forum of world leaders in Abu Dhabi. Gargash said Iran should face consequences for threatening oil tankers and commercial vessels in the strait with mines, drones, or missiles. Using an international waterway as an instrument of coercion is unacceptable, he added. The UAE, a close U.S. ally, has repeatedly come under Iranian missile and drone fire throughout the war. Rebuilding trust between Iran and the Gulf countries could take decades, Gargash warned, because by targeting its neighbors, Tehran has demolished any presumption of good faith. Oman says some crew members recovered after Saudi ship hit. Oman said it had evacuated 16 crew members from a Saudi-owned tanker attack last week in the Strait of Hormuz. The Sidar tanker was attacked by Iran off Oman, and Saudi Arabia earlier said 2 Filipino seafarers were killed. Oman's Maritime Security Center said on X that 16 of the 25 crew members were rescued. It didn't give details on the remaining 7. If the 7 are confirmed dead, that would make the attack on the deadliest on a commercial vessel since the war began on February 28th. Palestinian man killed in occupied West Bank. Palestinians in the occupied West Bank community of Haja mourned the death of Omar al-Tubasi, who was killed in a confrontation with Israeli settlers. Israeli's military said in a statement that soldiers were sent to Haja on Sunday to disperse a confrontation and fired toward Palestinians allegedly throwing stones at soldiers after warning shots. Hits were identified, the military said. The army came and made matters worse, witness Mohammed al-Bata said, adding that settlers had started the confrontation by beating a local man. He said soldiers started using tear gas and sound bombs at the residence. Gunfire broke out from the two sides. He said several others were injured. Attacks on settlers settlers in the West Bank have surged since the war in Gaza began with the Hamas-led attack on southern Israel on October 7, 2023, according to the United Nations Humanitarian Office. Two-state solution practically impossible if Gaza plan fails, diplomat says. The top diplomat overseeing the U.S.-brokered ceasefire in Gaza, Nikolay Mladenov, called for the implementation of President Donald Trump's plan to end the war there, including the withdrawal of Israel's military and the disarming of Hamas. He also warned that rising violence in the occupied West Bank could obstruct a two-state solution to the conflict between Israel and the Palestinians. Because with everything that is happening in the West Bank, and with more than 50% of Gaza now under the control of the Israeli army and less than 50% under the control of Hamas, there is no credible pathway forward to a political resolution of the conflict, Mladenov said at the Hilli Forum, a gathering of world leaders in the United Arab Emirates. Kosovo commits to stabilization force for Gaza. Kosovo has formalized its commitment to the International Stabilization Force for Gaza, according to the U.S.-created Board of Peace overseeing the fragile ceasefire. The force would deploy to areas of the Palestinian territory administered by an incoming technocratic committee. While there was no information about the number of troops Kosovo would provide, a Board of Peace official said it is expected to contribute about 25 personnel. The official spoke on condition of anonymity because the numbers have not yet been finalized. The statement says Kosovo security personnel have deployed at ISF headquarters for months, working on logistics, operations to clear unexploded weapons, and civil affairs. Overall, committed troops to the force remain far short of the expected 20,000. Uganda, Morocco, Kazakhstan, and Albania have also made commitments. Headline: Federal investigators probe Amazon cargo jet's fiery runway crash that killed five in Miami, by David Fisher, Mark Levy, and Jeffrey Collins. Federal investigators examining why an Amazon cargo jet barreled off a runway at Miami International Airport and into vehicles, killing at least five people, are likely to focus on a crucial moment in the landing, whether the plane touched down too late to stop safely. Video of Sunday's landing appears to show the Boeing 767 remaining airborne well down the runway before touching down. Aviation experts said investigators will seek to determine exactly where the plane landed and, if it was beyond the normal touchdown zone, why the pilots did not abandon the landing and circle back for another attempt. Investigators will also examine the plane's speed and braking, weather and wind conditions, the aircraft's mechanical condition, and other factors that could have contributed to the deadly overrun. The National Transportation Safety Board has sent a team led by Chairwoman Jennifer Homendy to Miami, where she is expected to give the agency's first briefing on the investigation yesterday. The aircraft overran the runway around 2 p.m. Sunday after arriving from San Juan, Puerto Rico, and plowed across a road used by warehouse workers and other businesses that surround the airport. Five people died, three were critically injured, and two others were hospitalized with less severe injuries, officials said. The crash, which sent thick black smoke billowing into the sky, trapped the pilot and co-pilot in the cockpit, and some occupants in cars, said Miami-Dade Fire Rescue Chief Ray Jadala. The agency said crews also had to extricate a person who was trapped under a vehicle. It wasn't immediately clear if the pilots were among those killed. The typical landing zone for a plane is within the first 3,000 feet or 914 meters of a runway, experts said. If the cargo jet was beyond that area, it should have aborted the landing and gone around for another try, aviation safety expert Steve Arroyo said. Mary Shivago, who is a pilot and former Inspector General of the Transportation Department, said video posted online shows the Amazon plane floating above the runway for an extended period without flaring the nose upward to force the main landing gear onto the ground. It wasn't raining at the time, but dark storm clouds loomed and strong winds were reported. Shivago said that if the plane had a tailwind, that could have contributed to it floating further down the runway. A tailwind would certainly add to your troubles if you've already given up a good chunk of the runway by not touching down and landing right away, Shivago said. The Miami airport is not equipped with arresting systems that the FAA says have been installed at more than 120 airports nationwide to safely stop planes that do go past the end of the runway. Those beds of lightweight, crushable material at the end of a runway have been credited by the FAA with helping save at least 497 lives aboard planes that overran runways. Miami's airport appears to be in compliance and wasn't required to have an arresting system because it has a 1,000-foot safety buffer at the end of its runways, says Mike O'Donnell, the FAA's former director of airport safety and accident investigations. The requirement was prompted by an American Airlines flight 1420 overrunning a runway at Little Rock National Airport in Arkansas in 1999, killing nine. The Prime airplane came to a rest beside a roadway near two semi-trucks, images showed. The aircraft appeared to be resting on its belly and was largely intact despite the fire. The flight had been operated by 21 Air, a cargo carrier based in North Carolina. The 32-year-old Boeing 767 was originally built to carry passengers and flew for several airlines for more than two decades before being converted to a cargo plane in 2015, according to flight tracking site FlightRadar24. Shivago said the NTSB will also closely examine the maintenance history of this plane, particularly since it has a history of foreign ownership, including by a Russian company. The crash halted flights at the busy travel hub for much of Sunday afternoon and continued to hamper air travel yesterday. Miami International Airport said that two of its four runways were closed Monday morning and that operations were to be affected throughout the day because of aircraft and flight crews not arriving there due to Sunday's cancellations after the crash. Amazon said in a statement that it would cooperate with any investigation. We're heartbroken to learn that five people lost their lives in the incident at Miami International Airport, the company said. Our deepest sympathies go out to the families, loved ones, and all those affected by this devastating loss. Last year, a UPS plane crashed after losing its engine while accelerating down the runway at Louisville's Muhammad Ali International Airport. That crash killed all three pilots and 12 people on the ground. 23 more were injured. 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Headline: calls for speed limit come after high-speed fatal crash on the Fox River, by Robert McCoppin. Boaters often wave as they pass each other on the water. Jeff Matheson, a boater on the Chain of Lakes, proposed a modest change in honor of the woman who was struck and killed recently by an alleged intoxicated boater. Instead of waiting, Matheson proposed flashing a peace sign to signify safer boating. Let's make this tragedy mean something and attempt to make change for the future, he wrote on Facebook. Others have proposed a more concrete change for the Fox River, specifically a speed limit. Prosecutors said boater Richard Stevenson of Lyle was intoxicated and traveling about 80 miles per hour on the river in July when his pontoon hit a boat carrying Magdalena Jablonska of Des Plaines, decapitating her, authorities said. Stevenson is charged with murder and aggravated driving under the influence. A change.org petition called for common sense regulations like setting a speed limit and possibly engine size limits for boats on the river, noting the accused boater had 3 500-horsepower engines. I had safety concerns for a long time, and that tragedy was enough for me to be like, something needs to be done, petition starter Amy Aponte said. Many boaters say no changes are needed, saying the problem is not speed or engine size, but drunken boaters driving recklessly. They note the collision occurred in a no-wake zone where boats should be going 5 miles per hour. The back and forth follows a familiar pattern of resistance to regulation despite occasional tragic collisions on the chain and Fox River system, which has heavy traffic and more accidents than any other body of water in Illinois. The Safe Fox River Coalition cited state records showing 45 boating accidents on the Fox River from 2016 to 2026, with 6 fatalities and 28 injuries. Car and truck drivers are used to speed limits everywhere they go, along with stop signs and lights, emissions testing, and the use of brakes, which boats don't have. Boaters resist such regulation, noting that they are on open water with far less traffic. The Fox River has a nighttime speed limit of 25 miles per hour, but boats can go as fast as their drivers will push them during the day. Other popular boating destinations have daytime speed limits. At nearby Bangs Lake in Wakanda, the daytime limit is 30 miles per hour, enforced with regular marine patrols. It's working very well, Wakanda Police Commander Heather Cognac said. Citations are few and far between. Geneva Lake in Wisconsin has a 35 mile per hour speed limit on summer weekends, and several downstate lakes, including LaSalle, Braidwood, Hideki, Lake Bloomington, and Lake Springfield, also have speed limits. People attending a recent meeting of the Fox Waterway Agency, which helps regulate and maintain the system, called for a speed limit. Regulator said they were looking into the issue but made no commitments. In addition to encouraging input from our waterways users and stakeholders, the agency has met with law enforcement and is actively seeking their input on safety matters, including but not limited to speed limits, no wake zones, and other ways to enhance enforcement on the waterway, etc., Fox Waterway Executive Director Joseph Keller told the Tribune. The board would have to hold a public hearing before making any changes. The agency's policy states that law enforcement agencies such as the Illinois Department of Natural Resources and the McHenry County and Lake County Sheriff's Marine Units are better positioned to address such issues, indicating that safety-related suggestions should be directed to them. Many boaters oppose setting any limits. Ryan Tarosis, owner of Fox 14 Marina on the river in Algonquin, said no law is going to stop the few irresponsible drivers. I have a big performance boat. It does mid 70 miles per hour, but there's a time and place to do it, he said. This accident happened in a no-wake zone. Someone like that driver doesn't give a damn about any speed limits. Tarosis compared the proposal to gun regulations, saying the boat doesn't cause the problem, operators do, but criminals don't care. Police rarely patrol the south end of the river where the accident occurred, he said, and an increased presence might make some drivers more careful. It is very sad what happened, he said. That could have been me and my boys. 99.9% of us respect this because it's in our backyard. It's something special to have. Nevertheless, legislatures have proposed instituting some kind of limit on the river, which is only about 300 feet wide in places, often with heavy traffic passing near other boats, piers, children skiing and swimming, jet skiers, and through bridge abutments. A spokesperson for State Representative Steve Reek, a Republican from Woodstock, said he hopes to have legislation ready in time for the fall legislative session, which starts in November. The Marine Corps plans to hold a wreath-laying ceremony in honor of Jablonska, who served as a Marine at the McHenry Dam at 2 p.m. on September 26th. Headline: Illinois Capitol renovations a few months behind, but set to wrap up this winter, by Brendan Moore. Nearly 5 years after construction crews started moving dirt on the $350 million renovation of the Illinois State Capitol's North Wing, there are finally glimmers of light at the end of the tunnel. The massive project, which included a rehab of the Illinois Senate Chamber, construction of a new underground parking garage and conference room, and the creation of a new main entrance with enhanced security features, will wrap up sometime this winter, architect of the Capitol Andrea Agert said. We are slightly behind, Agert said. As with everything, it's almost like we're on an archaeological site. You don't know what you're going to find until you get into it. There's been progress. The Senate returned to its refurbished digs on schedule in January of 2025, and the $46 million, 435-space parking garage for legislators and staff opened this spring, more than 2 years later than anticipated. Under the updated timetable, the entire project will be complete about 2 years behind schedule. Despite overruns on time, Agert said the project, funded by the Rebuild Illinois Capital Construction Program, is within that budget and they don't anticipate going over that. Surprises. Labor shortages attributed to the COVID-19 pandemic and a scarcity of specific materials necessary to renovate a 150-year-old building contributed to the slowdown, Agert said, not to mention the weather. Multiple heavy rain events this summer set the construction timeline back another several weeks. And then there were several unanticipated surprises that Agert and her team were confronted with as construction progressed. Among them, the discovery of wrought iron trusses that were apparently hidden behind walls for more than a century. Their presence was not unearthed during the last major renovation of the North Wing in the 1970s. But the trusses, it turns out, play a critical role supporting the Capitol's mansard roof. So they had to pivot, working around those structural components and reallocating floor plans while making sure they would be compliant with the Americans with Disabilities Act. There have been things that we did not anticipate, Agert said. We also had staff and members in offices all the way until the time we started construction. So that means our first chance to look behind walls that nobody had seen for 70 years was at that point. And that also led to surprises that we had to overcome, which I'm proud to say that the group that we have working, the general contractors, the subcontractors, all the union tradesmen and women have done a great job to complete that. Most of the work inside the North Wing is now complete, including the removal of mezzanines added in the 1960s and 70s that subdivided floors with lofty ceilings. This will result in less office space in the Capitol, but restore the building's original look. Detailing work is done, and new carpeting has been installed with furniture to be delivered to the refurbished North Wing in the coming months, Agert said. A casualty of this restoration, the Capitol office of former President Barack Obama, who served in the Illinois Senate from 1997 to 2004. Agert said it would have been impossible to maintain that one space while gutting everything else around it. But I can say we've saved everything from it, down to the carpet and the light fixture, Agert said. So if we want to build a replica someday, we documented everything. What's left? The renovations of the 3rd through 6th floors is complete, with construction still wrapping up on the 1st and 2nd floors, along with the new underground conference center and welcome center, Agert said. Those passing, driving, or walking by will notice that work has finally begun on the removal of the paved North Drive. Its tear-up had been pushed to the back of the queue so construction crews could utilize it. The drive once included parking spots for senators and staff and was a popular pickup and drop-off location, first with horse-drawn carriages and later cars. But in an era of heightened security threats, the drive allowed cars too close to the building, and it will be replaced with a sidewalk that will allow pedestrian access to the building from 2nd and Monroe Streets. Security enhancements were a key consideration in the details of this renovation. The new North Wing entrance, which will serve as the main gateway into the building, will feature an attached welcome center that will allow the Secretary of State's police to screen visitors before they enter the Capitol itself. There will be two security lines to better accommodate large groups and a dedicated drop-off lane for tour buses on Monroe Street. The new space will include an information desk, a cafe, public restrooms, and a room where visitors can start their tour of the building with an informational video. Our plan is that when groups do come into the Capitol building, there would hopefully be a video or two that they can watch about this construction, maybe the original construction, and some of the more notable officials that have served in the Illinois State Capitol building, Agard said. So I think that's a really cool way to also educate people about the history and something that we've never been able to offer before. Like any building, the Capitol requires regular upkeep and maintenance, Agard said. Before this, the Capitol's West Wing underwent a $50 million renovation between 2011 and 2013. Agard said there's no funding allocated yet for future work, but she said the building's East Wing will need a refurbishment like the North Wing within the next decade. They'll soon need to replace the roof of the Capitol Dome, which hasn't had any major work done on it since the 1970s. If there's anything she wants people to take away from the renovation, Agard said it's the beauty of the original architecture. So unfortunately, over the last several decades, mezzanines were added and walls were painted white, Agard said. So we had the cool opportunity to take a deeper look at all those layers of paint and determine what was originally there. So everyone's going to be able to see that now. Headline: Having faith in this moment, a year after Midway Blitz, suburban activist is undaunted, by Marnie Pike. It's 11 a.m. Wednesday, and instead of a sit-down interview as arranged, Cristobal Cavazos is driving to Carroll Stream to check out a report of U.S. Immigration and Customs Enforcement activity. Operation Midway Blitz never really ended. It just de-escalated a bit, said Cavazos, executive director of Wheaton-based Immigrant Solidarity DuPage. Navigating traffic, he ticks off recent arrest. Today's been a fairly calm morning. Yesterday, Little Village got hit. Happily, in DuPage, there was absolutely nothing. Chicago has been getting hit, and random places like Round Lake Beach. It's almost like Russian roulette. You can get hit anywhere at any time. Today marks the first anniversary of Midway Blitz, the surge of U.S. Department of Homeland Security raids by armed, masked forces in Chicago and the suburbs. More than 3,900 people were arrested and detained in 2025, and one man, Silverio Villegas Gonzalez, was fatally shot September 12th during an encounter with federal agents in Franklin Park, a state commission found. But although DHS officials had pledged to target the worst of the worst, most of the individuals apprehended had no criminal records show. Cavazos was in the thick of it, mobilizing protesters, assisting impacted families, traveling to hot spots, documenting events, and coordinating the People's Patrol, volunteers who monitor neighborhoods and report DHS sightings. What a tragic thing, he mused. They're using racism. They're using xenophobia. I think one of the only good things coming out now is that people aren't even buying it. A DHS spokesperson said nationwide, our law enforcement is targeting public safety threats, including murderers, rapists, gang members, pedophiles, and terrorists. Our message is clear. If you come into our country illegally and break our laws, we will find you, we will arrest you, and we will deport you. U.S. Immigration and Customs Enforcement enforces the law as written. Midway Blitz began September 8, 2025. 1 week into it, former DHS Secretary Kristi Noem joined agents.

the IAC. During Operation Midway Blitz, I just felt like we were in hell, Caviso said. My beard had been pretty black, and now I think it's turned pretty white. I was waking up at 5 o'clock in the morning. We were seeing raids until 6 at night. Every day weighed on me like a pack of bricks on my shoulder. Gonzalez's death sent shockwaves across the community. We had never seen anyone shot by ICE and killed, and the pain that stoked, Cavazo said. Amid the strife, People's Patrol membership grew to 300. About half the volunteers are Hispanic, along with white, Asian, black, and transgender suburbanites. Age range from retirees, including Cavazo's former high school teacher, to a Latino factory worker who hits the road at 5 a.m. before his shift starts, to teenagers. I took heart, however, in all of the patrollers, said Cavazos, who also runs the Casa DuPage Workers Center out of Wheaton. He draws parallels with the city's abolitionist history and participation in the Underground Railroad. This was when slavery was legal, but as the Christian community said, it was legal but not moral. And they hid people inside of Wheaton College, and they hid people in a lot of these houses around here, Cavazos noted. The best of the Christian tradition is the best of the United States tradition, standing up against bullies, standing up against oppressors. Community is your identity. Cavazos' mother was born in South Texas and his father in northern Mexico. He grew up in Glendale Heights, attended Glenbard West High School, and was the baby of the family to his older sisters. I love being around people, he said. For me, community is your identity. It's your hopes. It's when you're happy. I'm really proud of the community we've created in and around Casa DuPage. Rarely, without his trademark black beret and brew a yerba mate, the coffee of South America, Cavazos, age 47, likes to start his mornings with Mexican gospel. It lifts me up. In January, he traveled to frozen Minneapolis to demonstrate against a massive immigration crackdown where two protesters were killed. First of all, the weather was terrible, and then the political climate was terrible. ICE was all over the city, Cavazos said. He was inspired by the passion and tenacity of Minnesotans and their heroic fight. Back in DuPage, Cavazos typically works a half-day Tuesdays and takes Sundays off to spend time with family, but events often disrupt. One recent weekend, two People's Patrol members were detained while rallying in Addison and taken to the DHS's Broadview facility. Cavazos followed an organized protest. Eventually, the two were released. That was my Sunday, he said. Surgical strikes. With Operation Midway Blitz, we were seeing 18 people taken a day. Now we're seeing 3 to 5, Cavazos said. Instead of large-scale raids, DHS has shifted to more surgical tactics, catching organizers by surprise, he explained. We were feeling pretty good about Aurora. There's an immigrant-friendly mayor there, a lot of patrollers there. They got hit last Monday, and we were all in shock. Similarly, ICE agents materialized in Glendale Heights at 6 a.m. August 28th and detained a Venezuelan man with no police record but who had been denied asylum, Cavazos recounted. These are not criminals, he stressed. DHS officials told the Daily Herald that most illegal aliens ICE arrested across the country have criminal convictions or pending criminal charges just in the U.S. This doesn't even account for those wanted for violent crimes in their home country or in another country. Keeping faith. Cavazos' quest Wednesday was to track down a white Ford Explorer reported as a possible ICE vehicle. While an atmospheric soundtrack with My Morning Jacket songs played, he perused license plates at fire station and the police department parking lots, using a database to help with identification. A sticker on one white SUV read, "Tell your dog, my dog says hi." I don't think that's U.S. Immigration and Customs Enforcement, Cavazos said, chuckling.

0: False alarms are common, but why I want to come out is it gives people peace of mind. One West Chicago woman once told him, "I don't even go outside until I see the report that everything's cleared. Everything is calm for now, but we are mobilized," he messages a social media audience of thousands. The job comes with risks. "I have such bad memories of this Carroll Stream police station just because I ran into ICE right there. They had four vehicles. They were trying to break my windshield," Cavasso said. "It's terrifying. You're unarmed. The only thing you have is your cell phone." There's also an emotional toll. Cavazos currently is working a case involving a Guatemalan father living in West Chicago who was recently apprehended. His wife has cancer and they have three kids, and now we're trying to figure out what to do, how we're going to support his family. He has no violent criminal record whatsoever. Volunteers and donations are needed more than ever with the midterm elections approaching, Cavazos said. "Everyone can do something. It's about having faith in this moment, having faith that we're going to get through this." You're listening to articles from the USA Today and Daily Herald on Chris Radio. Headline: fuel prices at record Labor Day high in U.S. thanks to Iran war and refinery issues, by Jeffrey Collins. It's never been more expensive in the U.S. to fill up the tank and take one last summer trip over the past Labor Day weekend. The average price of regular gas was $4.14 a gallon heading into the holiday, nearly a dollar higher than last year and well above the Labor Day weekend record of $3.82 from 2012, according to AAA Motor Club. Nicole Collins planned to head from Philadelphia to South Carolina to visit friends, but she said her family has spent most of the summer close to home and not taking their typical weekend trips because driving has gotten so expensive. "Gas is pretty high right now. It doesn't help that we also have a baby, so we also have to pay for that," Collins said outside a gas station in Claymont, Delaware, where regular gas was $4.19 a gallon. Prices shot up after the U.S. and Israel attacked Iran in February and have not settled down since. Crude oil traffic through the key Strait of Hormuz has plunged, and Iran has refused to reopen the waterway. "Everything points to the Iran war and the Strait of Hormuz," said Tom Tseng, a professor of energy finance at Texas Christian University. Energy Secretary Chris Wright offered few specifics on when the nation's drivers might see relief at the gas pump, acknowledging that prices are higher now than Labor Day 2025. "Yes, they're higher today, but we're doing everything we can to push them down," Wright said. The national average for regular gas prices is still well below the record of $5.02 a gallon set in June of 2022. But diesel is a different story. It hit a national average of $5.85 a gallon Friday, a record. Trucks and other freight delivery systems use a lot of diesel, and that increased transportation cost is being passed on to consumers, whether at grocery store or through package delivery services. "It doesn't really seem like there's an end to it," Collins said. Gas prices typically drop as the summer driving season ends and refineries turn to making a cheaper winter blend. But Tseng said there are other factors this year, even beyond the volatile situation in the Middle East, that make future prices unpredictable. U.S. refineries are working at 98% capacity, many in the unusually harsh Texas heat. If there are problems there or a hurricane knocks some systems offline, prices will struggle to drop. And it's not just a Middle East problem. Ukrainian drone attacks on Russia refineries are squeezing diesel supplies. Chinese refiners are seeing declining outputs as well, said Matthew Metzger, a clinical professor of economics at UNC Charlotte. "There's just less gasoline coming out of those refineries," Metzger said. Wright, the energy secretary, said the Trump administration was taking steps to increase production and that the markets forecast lower prices in the coming months. If you look at the future prices, if you wanted to buy today in bulk gasoline for 2 months out in November, it's about 35 cents cheaper than it is today. So the marketplace thinks gas prices are going to move meaningfully lower, he said. Geopolitically, though, there is little a driver can do to knock down gas prices. But using price apps can help save a little money, especially on long trips where gas by the interstate could be 10 to 15 cents per gallon more expensive than at stations a short drive down the road, Metzger said. Headline: Suburban Angel Mom Turns Grief into Advocacy for Immigration Enforcement, by Steve Zalewski. Federal immigration agents have faced criticism for their conduct in the Chicago area since the launch of Operation Midway Blitz 1 year ago. They also have few more staunch defenders than Jennifer Boss. The Antioch woman is grateful to ICE agents for capturing a man who authorities allege was in the country illegally when he stuffed her daughter's body in a garbage container for 51 days last year. Jose Luis Mendoza Gonzalez, 52, had been free on pretrial release last year when ICE agents arrested him in Chicago. The former Waukegan man now sits in a Lake County jail awaiting a November trial on charges including concealment of a homicidal death, abuse of a corpse, and obstructing justice. If ICE hadn't stepped in and detained him, he would still be free, living his life in the comfort of his own home, Jennifer Boss said. A year after the launch of Operation Midway Blitz on September 8, 2025, Boss is among a group who the Trump administration have labeled angel moms, mothers whose child's death was connected to an undocumented immigrant. She's advocated on behalf of federal immigration enforcement in media appearances, attended administration events in Washington, D.C., and in July gave emotional testimony about her daughter before the U.S. Senate Judiciary Committee during confirmation hearings for Attorney General Todd Blanche. Boss also has been a vocal critic of Illinois' Trust Act, which bans local police departments from assisting federal immigration enforcement and other sanctuary policies. Because of these sanctuary laws, federal agents are forced to come in and be forceful, whereas they didn't have to do that before, she said. Boss visited ICE's Chicago field office this year for the one-year anniversary of the Department of Homeland Security's relaunch of the Victims of Immigration Crime Engagement Voice office, which provides families with access to support services. She also credits ICE and DHS for disrupting fentanyl supply chains and rescuing victims of human trafficking. That's all the time we have for articles from the Daily Herald. I'm your reader, Kathy Karp, broadcasting from the Chicago Lighthouse. 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
5: Welcome to The New Yorker for the August 31st, 2026 issue, a presentation of GateWave Radio. I'm Jim Farrar, and as always, we'll begin with the talk of the town. Comment: How Much Is the Iran War Costing Americans? By John Cassidy. A proper calculation must take in more than just the military costs. Back in early March, speaking to a group of Republican lawmakers and donors who had gathered at his golf club in Doral, Florida, Donald Trump described the Iran war, which he had launched a couple of weeks earlier, as a short-term excursion that would end soon. Last Friday, the conflict passed the six-month mark. While the U.S. and Israel are no longer bombing Iranian targets on a daily basis, roughly 50,000 American service members are still deployed to the region. The Strait of Hormuz is largely closed to commercial shipping. A memorandum of understanding that the two sides signed in June has expired. And the Trump administration has reportedly told Middle Eastern mediators that it has no interest in reviving it. With no end in sight, the costs of Trump's war are mounting. Some of them can't be expressed in dollars and cents. According to the Pentagon, 18 U.S. service members have been killed and more than 750 wounded. The Iranian death toll is in the thousands, including more than 200 children, according to estimates from UNICEF and the Iranian government. The war has spilled over into other countries, causing hundreds more deaths, thousands if you include Israel's assault on Lebanon. In principle, it's easier to estimate the economic cost of the war. In practice, the task is far from straightforward. Even if the calculation is restricted to the United States, you first have to count the military outlays on things such as munitions, additional troop deployments, and repairing the extensive damage that Iranian counterstrikes have done to American bases in the Middle East. Then there are the financial costs that higher energy prices have imposed on American households and businesses. Plus, there are more indirect costs, such as the penalties that Americans have paid in terms of higher inflation and rising interest rates. Only by putting all these things together is it possible to estimate the total cost. But let's start with the bill for military expenditures, which will ultimately fall on taxpayers. One issue with tallying them is that the Pentagon has been less than forthright about many aspects of the conflict. In July, Defense Secretary Pete Hegseth told the Senate Appropriations Committee that the conflict had cost roughly $37.5 billion. But he didn't provide much in the way of detail. Shortly before Hegseth's appearance, NBC News reported that internal Pentagon estimates put the true figure, including military-based reconstruction costs, at somewhere between $80 billion and $100 billion. Earlier this summer, the White House asked Congress to provide an extra $67.2 billion for the Pentagon, and House Republicans approved the spending framework that included an additional $73 billion for defense and intelligence. The Senate is expected to take up the measure when it returns in mid-September. In air wars, the biggest single expense is often munitions, and that is true in this conflict. The Pentagon has made extensive use of precision missiles such as Tomahawks, which cost $2.6 million each, according to the Center for Strategic and International Studies, and advanced air defense systems such as Patriot missile batteries, which cost $4.9 million. A CSIS, Center for Strategic and International Studies analysis, of the War's Cost, published earlier this summer, said that the Pentagon has used more than 1,000 Tomahawks and as many as 1,400 Patriots, in addition to roughly 10,000 unguided dumb bombs. This dramatic rundown in munitions accounts for $26.1 billion of the total military cost of about $40 billion, the analysis said. It identified the second largest cost item as damage to U.S. bases in places like Bahrain, Qatar, and Saudi Arabia, and the United Arab Emirates, which is estimated at up to $9.2 billion. Although the Pentagon has tried to play down the effectiveness of Iran's attacks, they appear to have destroyed wholly or partially hundreds of structures, including aircraft hangars, fuel depots, radar facilities, warehouses, and barracks, delivering a blow to U.S. military infrastructure without precedent in recent times. You'd have to go back to the Second World War to see something like that, Mark Kensin, a former Marine colonel and White House budget official, who co-authored the CSIS study, told me. When the conflict ends, Kensin went on, the Pentagon will have to think seriously about whether to rebuild or abandon the damaged facilities, given their vulnerability to future attacks. Some online estimates, which Kensin dismissed as unreliable, put the military cost at more than $100 billion. Whatever the true figure is, it's a considerable sum that comes on top of the bloated $1 trillion Pentagon budget that has already been approved for 2026. And it is money that could, in theory, be used for other purposes. Take the $73 billion in extra funding that House Republicans approved. The authors of an analysis published last week by the Center for American Progress, a liberal think tank, pointed out that this amount of money would provide full Medicaid coverage for 5 million more people, with $33 billion left over. That money, in turn, could be used to substantially raise SNAP benefits, formerly known as food stamps, for children from poor families, and double the funding for the National Park Service and for emergency food and shelter assistance, the CAP authors said. In broader economic terms, the biggest burden that the war has created is sharply higher energy prices. Since late February, the cost of gasoline has risen by more than $1 a gallon, on average across the 50 states. That's more than a third. And petroleum isn't the only fuel that has become more expensive. The price of diesel, which powers the trucks that traverse the country carrying goods of all types and sizes, has risen by roughly half. According to an energy cost tracker maintained by the Climate Solutions Lab at Brown University's Watson School of International and Public Affairs, if you combine the rising prices of gas and diesel, the financial hit to Americans since the war began is about $93 billion, more than $700 per household. That isn't the final economic tally. The price of heating oil has shot up by about 70%. The cost of fertilizers, which is largely made from methane gas, the price of which spiked after the war began, has also risen sharply, contributing to higher food prices. Given the complicated interconnections between the prices of inputs, such as energy and fertilizers, and outputs, such as food, consumer goods, and air travel, it's hard to estimate the extent to which the war has raised the overall price level. But the fact remains that since February, the rate of inflation has risen from 2.4% to 3.4%. Market interest rates, which are influenced by inflation and inflation expectations, have also jumped up, raising the cost of mortgages, car loans, and other types of consumer credit. Adding all these things together, Mark Zandi, the chief economist at Moody's Analytics, put the total cost of the war for the typical American household at $1,000, a figure he described as conservative. That was at the end of June. More recently, Zandi has raised his estimate to more than $1,200. Rather than being taken as a precise number, this figure should be understood as a rough sketch that conveys the magnitude of Trump's folly. The war has been hugely expensive, Allison McManus, the managing director for national security and international policy at CAP, told me. Trump decided to launch it, and Americans are paying for it. Thus far, the cost to Trump has largely been restricted to sagging poll ratings. Last week, a survey from Reuters Ipsos put his approval rating at 33%, matching the lowest level recorded by this poll during either of his terms in office, with just 25% of respondents approving of his handling of Iran. Absent a break in the war's current stalemate between now and the November midterms, the president and his party may end up paying a higher political price. But the economic cost of the conflict can't be reversed. You're listening to a one-hour broadcast of The New Yorker, brought to you on GateWave. And now from the Lede, The Floods Nepal Didn't Cause, by Aishan Taror. Flash floods triggered by a glacial collapse in the Himalayas have killed at least 500 people in the nation that has contributed little to climate change, but is disproportionately affected by it. Arun Pudel, a health reporter in Nepal, was commuting to the offices of the Kathmandu Post in the country's capital when messages started coming in about a disastrous flood in his hometown, close to the border with China. Through panic phone calls, he tried to piece together what had happened. Then came videos and photographs and horrific news about family members. "My eldest aunt was swept away," he wrote in an article the following day. "So was her son and his wife." He continued, "My other aunt gone too. They told me her grandson, Sijan, and his wife caught in the same water. His own son and daughter-in-law unreachable, unaccounted for. My maternal uncle had gone out that morning to cut the grass for the cattle. He never came back." Pudel went on to paint a picture of wider devastation, roads and bridges smashed, agricultural fields submerged and lost, food markets gone, whole settlements wiped off the map. Many of these villages sat dozens of meters above the banks of the Trishuli River, which ran through Pudel's native Nuwakot district. "I am 44 years old, and I have never once in all that time seen the river come for us," he wrote. "But come it did. Last Wednesday, an apocalyptic, tsunami-like surge of water, mud, and debris coursed through the Trishuli and Bhotiskoshi river systems along the China-Nepal border, killing at least 538 people as of Friday. The death toll is bound to grow. Nearly 2,000 people are still missing. Survivors told stories of desperate scrambles to safety and hopeless efforts to find loved ones in towns swallowed by silt." As one account put it, "Civilian infrastructure failed or disappeared. Telecommunications broke down, and hundreds of thousands of people were stranded in what was already a relatively remote, rugged corner of the country. On Friday, relief operations in some areas had to be stalled owing to fears that a newly formed lake upstream might overflow and trigger further flash floods. Scientists at the U.S. Geological Survey believe the disaster was set off by a glacial collapse in the Himalayas, so thunderous that it was first registered by monitors as an earthquake. The rupture released a torrent of ice, mud, rock, and water that built up and then burst through the region's narrow valleys and waterways. On the Chinese side of the border, in the autonomous region of Tibet, the deluge overwhelmed Giryong Port, a major border crossing with Nepal that, in scenes reminiscent of a disaster movie, appears to have been completely washed away. Satellite imagery showed virtually nothing remaining of the post, which is a significant hub for trade and tourism. Many of the dozens missing in its environs were foreign nationals, chiefly Indian or Indian origin pilgrims, who were returning from or preparing to make the journey further into Tibet to Mount Kailash, a holy site for Hindus and Buddhists. In Hindu mythology, Mount Kailash is the abode of Lord Shiva, according to one story. The deity sat on his peak and in order to save the earth from drowning, caught in his matted hair the celestial might of a divine river as it came down from the heavens. As the legend goes, he then allowed just a trickle to form the great river Ganges that carves through the Indian subcontinent. The advent of man-made climate change has intensified the terrifying power of this sacred geography. The glacial lakes of the Himalayas and the Tibetan Plateau feed some of Asia's biggest rivers, but as they melt faster and faster, they're thrusting impoverished, landlocked Nepal onto the front lines of a battle that was started by other nations. Nepal is paying an extraordinarily disproportionate price for a crisis it did not create. Sumnima Udas, a member of Nepal's parliament and the chair of its Committee on International Relations and Tourism, told me, "We contribute a negligible share of global emissions, yet we sit downstream of some of the fastest warming glacial systems on Earth." Udas says she hopes vulnerable nations such as Nepal can get a real seat at the table in future negotiations over global climate policy, and that Nepal, India, and China can work together to better manage the mountains, rivers, and accelerating risks that they share. That may be a tall order, given the enmities in the region and the current lack of trust between the three governments. Before the floods, Brahma Chelani, an Indian commentator who was hawkish on China, warned of the strategic leverage that Peking has accrued through its control of the Tibetan Plateau. It has built cascades of dams on transboundary rivers, withheld hydrological data during periods of tension, and resisted entering any water-sharing treaty with downstream states, he wrote. Water has become another instrument of coercive statecraft. The flooding in Nepal is yet another calamity for a country grimly accustomed to crises and upheaval. Udas is among a wave of reform-minded politicians who came to the fore after a popular and violent Gen Z uprising last year toppled the country's political establishment. Their anger was a generation in the making. At the beginning of this century, Nepal, then a Hindu monarchy, was convulsed by a civil war between Maoist rebels and government forces. A peace process brought the rebels into the mainstream and led somewhat remarkably to the abolition of the monarchy and a transition toward a secular republic. But it was a tortured journey, marred by the caprice, narrow-mindedness, and corruption of political elites, including the former guerrillas. In the last decade and a half, a carousel of feuding political factions took turns governing, all inadequately. Corruption was endemic, and the country's deeper troubles, its poverty, its social inequities, and the hopeless conditions that drive millions of Nepalese to immigrate for work, endured, laying the kindling for last year's explosion. In the midst of all this, Nepal's geology and geography remain unforgiving. A 2015 earthquake killed close to 9,000 people. Deadly floods and landslides, though nothing on the scale of this past week, routinely hit the country. The new government, led by a 36-year-old engineer and rapper, and most recently the mayor of the city of Kathmandu, Balendra Shah, had hoped that fresh ideas and a record of good governance could turn the economy around and bring in sorely needed foreign investment. The floods will likely change that outlook, squeezing a country that's heavily dependent on tourism while forcing a costly period of reconstruction. This disaster sets Nepal back at least a decade, Udas told me. On Thursday, I spoke with Anup Kapil, a former colleague of mine at the Washington Post, who is now the editorial director of the Kantipur Media Group, Nepal's largest media company. His newsrooms, including the Kathmandu Post, have deployed all their assets to cover the tragedy and to provide Nepalese with clear accurate information on emergency relief, river monitoring, and other immediate needs. We've stopped asking who covers the Prime Minister's office, districts, police, health, and essentially put everyone on the disaster desk, he told me. A year ago, the ground shook because of us. Our politics, our anger, our frustration, Caffell said. Yesterday, it was the actual ground again. It's as if Nepalese are having to alternate between the disasters we cause and the ones that just arrive. And now from the Shouts and Murmurs Department. The Least Wanted Items at My Parents' Estate Sale by Brian Breaker. My parents lived in the same brutalist Art Nouveau home for 51 years. They never could agree on an aesthetic. During that time, they accumulated the contents of a much larger house and crammed them into their much smaller one. They're gone now, following a pickleball accident that I am not legally permitted to discuss, except to note that one first responder described the scene as wild. The estate sale lasted 3 days. The following items did not move, so I am listing them here on Facebook Marketplace. An invitation to my father's bris, 1942. Engraved, reads in a formal serif font. You are cordially invited. Also, no admission without card. My father's gone, and I cannot ask him why his parents were worried about party crashers. This question will haunt me. Price? $15, firm. A mango strawberry vape. Approximately 40% remaining. My mother was 80 when she took up vaping, a detail that my siblings and I learned only while preparing for the estate sale. The brand is called Cloud 9. The price is $2. A ceramic rooster of unclear provenance and considerable size. My mother called it Apollinaire. She could not, when asked, recall where Apollinaire had come from or why she had named it Apollinaire. She did, however, dust Apollinaire weekly for the better part of 3 decades. A home must be found. Price on second thought, I'm keeping Apollinaire. A set of Learn Portuguese in 30 Days cassettes, still sealed in the original cellophane. My parents never went to Portugal. They discussed going to Portugal extensively over many years in a way that seemed to serve some function other than actually going to Portugal. Price, $5. A sealed envelope labeled Good Buttons. Price, $1. A single ski boot, left, size 10. My parents hung on to it in the hope that its mate would materialize. They didn't ski. Price, $15. A sympathy card, unsent, addressed to Meredith, we cannot identify, containing a handwritten message that reads, "We are thinking of you during this impossible time. The casserole freezes well." Price, free, if you're Meredith. A sealed envelope labeled Bad Buttons. Price, $12. One genuine Hummel figurine. And 11 X-rated figurines that my mother was fairly confident were also Hummels. Price, $1,500. A Tupperware container holding exactly 14 batteries, all very dead, but somehow also very warm. Price, free. A hospital bill from my birth with my mother's handwriting on the back demanding a discount because she did all the work. Price, $1. A coupon for 50 cents off Metamucil. Expired 2019. I include it here not because I expect to sell it, but because it was tucked inside my parents' copy of The Joy of Cooking, which was shelved in the kitchen, alphabetically next to their anointed copy of The Joy of Sex, on page 27 of which, in my father's writing, appears, "This is where it all goes wrong." Price, free. And now from the Lady, how the Meta settlement Could Change the Internet by Nathaniel Lubin. Even while refusing to admit legal fault, the parent company of Facebook and Instagram has accepted, for the first time, that much of its business model is unacceptable for children. For almost two decades, social media companies have avoided legal consequences for the negative effects of exposure to their products. Damage to users' mental health, the facilitation of crimes, including sexual abuse, outcomes like these have been the subject of public protests, but were never successfully challenged through legal action. Then, about 4 years ago, prosecutors across America began to focus on companies' business and design decisions rather than, as they had in the past, on companies' promotion of specific harmful content, a legal tactic that was hampered by free speech laws. In a case that was decided this spring, a young woman who claimed that her mental health had deteriorated catastrophically because of social media use was awarded $3 million in March and August in a case brought by the New Mexico Attorney General. A court ordered Meta, the parent company of Facebook and Instagram, to pay nearly $1 billion in fines and to make a variety of changes to its product and business practices. I served as an expert witness for the plaintiff in that case. Meta is appealing the decision. In late 2022, amid the cascade of litigation, cases brought by more than two dozen state attorneys general were consolidated into one alleging that Meta had knowingly perpetrated a range of harms, most notably that its products exploit and manipulate its most vulnerable consumers, teenagers and children. The case went to trial in Oakland earlier this month and was expected to last for weeks, but came to a sudden conclusion on Wednesday. After testimony from the Meta whistleblower, Arturo Bajar, previously an engineering director for product safety, who said that the company culture made it so that it was practically impossible to deliver features that address the well-being and safety issues that we've been talking about. And from the head of Instagram, Adam Monseri, who pushed back against the lawsuit's framing of excessive social media use as clinical addiction, the company, which is valued at $1.5 trillion, acquiesced, announcing a settlement worth at least $12 billion, paid over 10 years, and promising to make a slew of changes to its platforms. Since then, many have likened the agreement to the Tobacco Master Settlement of 1998, in which four of the largest tobacco companies agreed to pay huge fines, follow new marketing restrictions, and provide significant public health disclosures after admitting they knew the products they sold were addictive and harmful to human health. The comparison is apt even if the two cases are not exactly analogous, though this settlement will be neither the final word on social media's connection with health nor a panacea. There is good reason to believe that it will prove pivotal. Even while refusing to legally admit fault, Meta has tacitly accepted for the first time that much of its business model is unacceptable for children. When a company that owns several leading social platforms concedes that its core products require substantial changes for reasons related to the health and safety of users, this directly contravenes the claim, long held by the industry, that unfettered attention maximization is safe. Meta has spent so much of the past 2 years touting teen accounts, a new set of features launched in 2024 that include expanded privacy options and adding messaging restrictions, among many other things. This week, Meta effectively accepted that these features, which largely put the responsibility for supervision on parents rather than the company, were inadequate. Among the settlement's 35 pages of technical provisions and requirements are new limits on Meta products, such as hiding like counts, which have been connected with harmful tendencies towards social comparison from posts. Gateway's presentation of The New Yorker will return with How the Meta Settlement Could Change the Internet by Nathaniel Lubin after this short break.

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I'm Jim Farrar. You're listening to the August 31st, 2026 issue of The New Yorker on Gateway Radio, continuing with How the Meta Settlement Could Change the Internet by Nathaniel Lubin. New guarantees for parental oversight and more robust assurances that abusive content flagged by users will be addressed within 6 hours, at least 90% of the time. Although this might sound like a minor detail, the evidence shows that for years, Meta's responses have been so limited that users have learned to stop reporting problematic content, according to an internal document from 2022. The current Facebook reporting flow is extremely hard to use, near impossible for mobile users. The most significant concession in the package is that Meta has agreed to sweeping restrictions on teenage use, including a daily cap of 2 hours, blanket restrictions that lock teenage users out of social feeds between midnight and 6 a.m., and the elimination of push notifications, which, according to the original complaint, Meta knew to be a cause of teens' inattention and hyperactivity, with a significant negative effect on well-being, both overnight and during school hours. According to Pew Research, in 2024, 60% of teenagers reported using Instagram, with 12% opening it almost constantly. Other internal Meta documents have shown that in recent years, 1% of users spend more than 5 hours per day using Meta's products. Until now, ultra-engaged users have generated an outsized share of advertising revenue. Reducing the overall number of such users may strengthen financial incentives to focus more on typical users' experience. One of the most significant sources of the settlement's power lies outside of these restrictions in its promise of ongoing oversight by a third-party auditor. There is precedent for litigation giving rise to the appointment of such an auditor. In 2019, Meta agreed to monitoring in a settlement with the Federal Trade Commission over privacy violations. But this is the first time that a technology company has agreed to the appointment of one for the express purpose of child safety. And notably, as recently as the decision in the New Mexico case earlier this month, Meta had objected to the idea of a third-party monitor, and the judge declined to require one. The auditor, who is to be jointly appointed by the states and Meta, will be responsible for evaluating the company's compliance with the terms of the settlement, though they will not have the power to directly force changes in company behavior under the agreed-upon term of the settlement. They will have ongoing access for the next decade to data, documents, and internal communications on par with the information that would be reviewed in discovery during litigation. They will also have an obligation to report what they learn about any failures to live up to the terms of the settlement to the states that were party to the case, creating a risk of further legal action against Meta if it deviates from the settlement's terms. One area in which the settlement may prove a hollow victory is its treatment of the features that Meta uses who directly select and display content on its platforms. How Instagram and Facebook curate and display what they show users, the design of their algorithms and user interfaces, has been at the crux of complaints that these products are unsafe. The agreement omits several key design features, including infinite scroll and default autoplay. Bejar, the whistleblower, testified that according to a survey he performed while at Meta, more than half of Instagram users had bad experiences on the platform in the past 7 days, including 24% of 13 to 15-year-olds who reported they had received unwanted sexual advances. In these cases, it's not only time spent on the app that matters, but also how and with whom the app creates connections and opportunities to communicate. As Mark Zuckerberg acknowledged last year, just 10% of content on Instagram comes from friends. The rest is from external recommended content. In addition to what content users see within their feeds,
recommendation algorithms affect what other accounts teenagers connect with. According to the state's complaints, these recommended accounts are integral to the platform's promotion of sexual abuse. Yet the state's settlement with Meta appears to accept the company's existing definition of what is inappropriate, enabling it to continue to define what counts as a problem. Meaningful improvement in these areas, then, may rely on a difficult task for the monitor, advocating to strengthen the standards. For similar reasons, another contested part of the package concerns a feature that undergirds it all, age verification. Meta's protocols in this area have been central to a host of allegations of child harm, and the settlement calls on the company to dedicate significant attention to improving these systems. Yet, in adding new standards and requirements, it also grants Meta significant control over assessing the success of its ability to confirm each user's age. While the settlement creates concrete paths for bringing the company closer to ensuring that it can keep track of every user under the age of 18, including by committing to use data that it was previously legally barred from accessing, for example, it also places trust in the company, which has often given itself an A when it deserved an F, to judge its own results for age verification. According to an internal email published in the case's original complaint, in 2018, a Meta employee judged the lifetime value of a 13-year-old user as $270. The base level fines that have been imposed on Meta in this case, a minimum of $12 billion, equate to more than $500 for every 13 to 17-year-old in America. Although the total fines may represent only a small share of Meta's revenues, $12 billion is a fifth of the company's reported 2025 income. The company has effectively agreed to pay more than it projects to earn from its American teenage users. The financial term of the settlement is also tied to the behavior of other social media companies. If TikTok and YouTube agree to similar terms and financial penalties, then Meta will have to pay the states, who settled up to $5 billion more. We can speculate about the reason for a conditional additional payment. Meta may have made a calculated bet, risking unlikely additional payments for the ability to more easily call out other companies' failures. Immediately after the announcement of the settlement, Meta published a letter calling on YouTube and TikTok to adopt the most specific and consequential provisions of the settlement, including the two-hour limit, turning off overnight access, and no school time notifications. Given its extensive objection to implementing these kinds of policies in the past, the letter is a transparent effort at attempting to turn the settlement into an opportunity to claim moral high ground. It is highly plausible that these competitors may become subject to future legal or legislative actions. It stretches credulity, though, to believe that Meta expects its competitors to voluntarily follow suit without evidence of wrongdoing. There is much more to be done in the fight to make technology platforms safe, especially for children. In particular, modifying recommendation algorithms to focus more on users' long-term interests than their short-term behavior remains a central challenge. As important as the time a child spends on an app is what they are shown is just as important. But this week, the scope of reform broadened. For the history of their existence, social media platforms' business models have been predicated on maximizing users' time and attention. This settlement and its sister cases will not trigger a wholesale transition away from that model, but by strengthening the potential for other litigation and regulation, and by altering the expected financial returns of these companies' existing practices, it incentivizes them to shift their goals from extreme usage to more deliberate kinds of engagement. With that change, the possibility that we will see a different internet, one that shifts from an attention economy to an intentional one, has gotten brighter.
You're listening to a one-hour broadcast of The New Yorker, brought to you on GateWave. And now from the bench. All Rise, Coyote Court is now in session. By Zach Heflin. In the new film, Coyote vs. Acme, starring Will Forte, Wile E. Coyote demands justice from the company that keeps blowing him up. Here to weigh in is the personal injury attorney, Motorcycle Mike. Oyez. All persons having business before this honorable court are admonished to draw near and give their attention, for the court is now sitting. Today, the court will issue a decision in the case Coyote versus Acme. A special judge has been drafted into service. He is the Honorable Michael Levine, a personal injury attorney known to TV and radio audiences in the New York City and Long Island area as Motorcycle Mike. His chambers are in Islandia on Long Island, with tennis trophies on the desk and an electric shoe buffer on the corner. Levine will hear the case on a break from deposition prep for a client who fell down a boat ramp at a marina. Case syllabus. In the new film, Coyote vs. Acme, based on a piece published in this magazine in 1990, Mr. Wile E. Coyote alleges that the Acme Corporation's defective products, including rocket skates, dynamite, and a boulder catapult, caused him such injuries as severe burns, eye bulging, and dissection into three parts. His attorney is played by Will Forte. Levine considered recusal on the ground that he kind of knows Forte's father. I'd go helicopter skiing in British Columbia. We'd always stay at this lodge called Monash's Lodge. To ski at the Monash's Lodge, you've got to be a pretty serious skier. And Reb Forte always stayed at the Monash's Lodge. Recusal was declined. Subdecision on the film's artistic merits. Levine held, I was really conflicted about the Coyote because he was likable, and then he was not likable. At times, I could really relate to the Coyote, and other times, I thought he was just diabolical. Ultimately, I think the Coyote was going after that roadrunner because it was just instinctually part of its chemistry. It couldn't help itself, even though it was wrong. Decision? Not bad. Oral arguments. Acme could invoke the doctrine of foreseeable misuse. There's an argument that his use of the rocket shoes to chase a roadrunner was not foreseeable, Levine said. On the other hand, he went on, I think Acme knew the products were going to be used for nefarious purposes. They bear responsibility if they're selling dynamite without knowing who the purchaser of that dynamite is. It wasn't like the purchaser was a mining company. It was a Coyote. Precedent. Are there any Anvil-related diseases to stare? Literally hundreds, Levine said. I'll show you one. He pulled up a video in which a construction worker is standing on a steel beam 20 feet off the ground as another beam is hoisted via crane above his head. My client is a union worker, Levine said. That I-beam, by the way, 16,000 pounds. Suddenly, something snaps and the hoisted beam falls. It somehow misses the worker, but the crane fell on the beam he was standing on and knocked him to the ground. Levine shook his head. People suffer, he said. Rocket skates had precedent too. E-bikes, he said. Personal biases considered. Levine feels that the Coyote, his line of work, has taught him that danger lurks everywhere. When I drive my car anywhere on Long Island,

It's like an appendix, he said. You can live without it. There are some exceptions, like Celino and Barnes. They had the jingle, and Celino and Barnes is a two-name firm, so it's not that hard to remember. Legal analysis. The Coyote's got to have a theory of liability, and he's got to have severe injuries. The biggest question, jurisprudently speaking, was whether the Coyote's injuries warranted compensation. An incident that for others might be fatal, a free fall from a high bridge, affects the Coyote for only a brief moment. He is very resilient, Levine said. He goes right back to his old habits. Maybe the damage was psychological, like PTSD, but I think the jury's going to say, give me a break. Decision, I don't believe you, Coyote. You've got to have an injury. Otherwise, you're wasting my time. And now from the Global Notes Department. After 6 months of war, Trump is still losing to Iran, by Ishan Tharoor. The conflict marks a precipitous collapse of American power and American prestige. Spare a thought for the sailors of the USS Abraham Lincoln. As the United States campaign against Iran drags on, their deployment aboard the aircraft carrier has already lasted months longer than planned, and has spawned myriad news reports about deteriorating conditions, including dwindling supplies of food and potable water and fraying morale. Last week, citing relatives of service members, the Military Times reported that at least two people on the Lincoln had attempted to jump overboard. After touring the vessel over the weekend, Admiral Brad Cooper, the head of Central Command, acknowledged uniquely challenging and tough circumstances, but he also described many elements of the grim situation as old news that had already been addressed. President Donald Trump branded the whole discussion as fake news. Defense Secretary Pete Hegseth said the conditions had been completely misrepresented and told reporters that the United States could maintain its ongoing naval blockade of Iranian ports indefinitely. Spare a thought, too, for the Iranian people who have been on the receiving end of 1.5 million pounds of ordnance dropped in some 10,000 sorties by the forces aboard the Lincoln since late February, when Trump started a war alongside Israel to topple the Islamic Republic. 6 months later, it's hard to view the outcome of the conflict as anything other than a profound strategic defeat for the United States. The year had begun with mass anti-government protests in cities across Iran, spurned by the theocratic regime's mismanagement of the economy, which had also been saddled for years with crippling U.S. sanctions. The protests were brutally squashed by authorities. Then came the bombardment by U.S. and Israeli forces, which assassinated Iran's octogenarian supreme leader, Ayatollah Ali Khamenei, and a number of his cadre, degraded its air force and navy, and struck schools, universities, and health facilities, while killing more than 3,000 civilians in the first weeks of the campaign. The surviving regime, in turn, hunkered down and used its asymmetric capabilities to close the crucial Strait of Hormuz, weaponizing the country's geography in ways it hadn't done before, in order to exact its own toll on the global economy and heap pressure on Washington. Now, none of the initial aims touted by Trump, including the shuttering of Iran's nuclear program and the dismantling of its ballistic missile capabilities, have been realized. Instead, the U.S. finds itself trying to figure out how to deprive Iran of a tool, the strait that is in play only because of Trump's intervention. Despite recently reported initiatives by Trump and his allies, oil and other critical supplies are still not moving freely through the waterway, and gas prices remain high. Iran still strikes at tankers and expects some form of control over the strait to endure even after a diplomatic settlement. Iran has also continued its crackdown on the opposition, according to the United Nations. Executions of political prisoners and dissidents are surging. Trump told Iran's citizens early on that help is on the way, but all that has come for them has been destruction, deeper economic pain, and the renewed repression of a regime that knows better than anything else how to preserve itself. Iran's leadership is defiant. On Tuesday, Mohammed

Baga Ghalibaf, the country's parliamentary speaker, said that the strait would remain closed until Iranian assets frozen abroad were released. Sanctions on Iranian oil were dropped, and U.S. and Israeli military operations fully ceased. A new round of hardline appointments to top security posts by the new supreme leader, Ayatollah Mojaba Khamenei, who has been in hiding since his father, the former leader, was killed, may be a sign that the regime is prepared to wait out whatever Trump can muster. Iran has come out of the war far stronger, not only in terms of regime stability, but more broadly in terms of the self-confidence that it has. Farid Nasser, professor of Middle East Studies and International Affairs at Johns Hopkins, told me. So, the glass for Iran is definitely half full, and even if we don't use definitive adjectives like winning and losing, it's very clear that it's half empty for the Americans. Trump came into a war on a high. The relative ease of his operation to remove Nicolas Maduro, the Venezuelan president, from office likely convinced him of the overwhelming primacy of American power. The conflicts that unfurled in the wake of the war in Gaza had also exposed Iran's many vulnerabilities. Iranian proxies were toppled in Syria and humbled in Lebanon, and Israeli intelligence has repeatedly conducted successful assassination and sabotage missions within Iran. But Trump was overconfident and now finds himself unable to end the war that none of Iran's neighbors wanted him to start. American power has also been perceptibly diminished. The U.S. has burned through inventories of precision-guided and air defense munitions and seen its array of military bases in the region come under significant Iranian fire, which has also inflicted damage to civilian and energy infrastructure across the region. Some countries, such as the United Arab Emirates, have no love for Tehran, but recognize that Trump's current belligerence may not be doing them any favors. A new tripartite defense alliance between Saudi Arabia, Turkey, and Pakistan, though publicly welcomed by Trump, is emblematic of a region thinking beyond the United States and hedging against the uncertainty posed by both a resilient Iran and an aggressive Israel. The largest shift is that Gulf capitals are no longer comfortable simply aligning behind maximum pressure. They increasingly want autonomy from both Washington and Tehran. Alex Vantaka, the director of the Iran program at the Middle East Institute, a Washington think tank, told me, according to NASA, everybody now sees America as less than it was before. He views Trump's travels as part of a precipitous collapse of American power and American prestige, and says that once this war is over, the U.S. is going to find the rest of the world much more difficult to herd around any coherent policy. The war is already deeply unpopular in the United States and has become a weight on Republican electoral prospects in the upcoming midterms. Trump has trapped himself into an unwinnable war for America. Ellie Jeremiah, a senior policy fellow at the European Council on Foreign Relations, told me. He seems shackled now by the sunk cost fallacy that because America has expended heavy resources, ammunition, and reputation in this war, it cannot pull back before a decisive win. But Tehran seems to believe it can both outfox and outlast Trump. Iran is now confident that it can absorb U.S. bombings, which seriously weakens any military threats the U.S. may issue in the future. Gregory Brew, an expert on Iran and energy at the Eurasia Group, a political risk consultancy, told me, in addition, the U.S. now looks broadly deterred from attempting more aggressive action against Iran, cowed by the risks of sweeping Iranian retaliation. This week, a 60-day deadline for the United States and Iran to resolve larger differences set in June as part of an earlier memorandum of understanding elapsed with little fanfare. It was a mark of the fragility and, frankly, the unseriousness of the diplomatic realm between the two sides. On Tuesday, Trump
fumed in the Oval Office, demanding Iran raise the white flag of surrender while threatening Oman, a key diplomatic intermediary, with military strikes because of its parallel negotiations with Iran over the handling of the Strait of Hormuz. He also lashed out at South Korea, justifying an astonishing decision to draw down military exercises with the country over Seoul's apparent unhelpfulness in supporting Trump's war in the Middle East. And then, in perhaps the most glaring illustration of his frustration, the president posted a bizarre map on Truth Social labeling the Strait of Hormuz as U.S. territory. But Trump cannot Gulf of America his way out of this disaster. It is a blow that some analysts have already likened to the calamities of the Vietnam and Iraqi wars. Iran's leadership seems happy to continue this game of brinkmanship. Stop waiting for the clown crew to pull a rabbit out of their hat and clean up the mess you made, Golubov said on social media in response to new threats of maximum pressure from Trump's cabinet officials. Ordinary Iranians, many of whom are desperate for a change in their domestic politics and for a rapprochement with the West, have to wait. Ghassal Nia, an Iranian-American human rights lawyer, lamented the absence of any greater political strategy from Trump that would have supported Iran's opposition and embattled civil society, of anything that would incentivize defections or really be able to crack this regime, which is what all of those protesters were looking for and what they risked their lives for, she told me. Instead, Nia said, it became clear that the only strategy from this administration was to bomb the country, and that strategy has failed. And that concludes our broadcast of The New Yorker for today. This is Gatewave. Until next week, I'm Jim Farrar.

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1: Carmen Lopez can only imagine what the sea looks like. But the blind 21-year-old Spaniard is in her element, riding the surf, guided by instinct and signals whistled by her coach, Lucas Garcia. Garcia, who swims next to Lopez when she surfs, is her eyes when it comes to telling her about a wave coming up. A single whistle means the wave is coming to her right side, and a double whistle on her left side. He said lightening the signals to the way dolphins communicate. The sea is where I feel peace and freedom, as if it were where I'm supposed to be, she said, sitting on her surfboard, after an hour and a half wave riding practice in the Bay of Biscay in northern Spain. Blind surfers such as Lopez countryman Aitor Francesina and Brazilian Derek Rabello have achieved legendary status in the sport. Carmen Lopez has also practiced figure skating and horse riding. Her coach, Lucas Garcia, praised her natural balance and instinct. Lopez wants to encourage others with disabilities to challenge their limitations, live a full life, and perhaps try out different and maybe radical sports.
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6: Good day, Chicagoland. Happy Tuesday, September 8th. Hope you all had a wonderful Labor Day weekend and are ready for fall, because we're getting real close. We got a couple more weeks officially, but fall is here. I love it. It's my favorite season. Anyway, I'm your reader, Kate. You're listening to Chris Radio, your information station. And during our time together, we're going to check in with our very own Block Club Chicago. And of course, if we have any new listeners, welcome. I hope you're going to become part of our Chris family. And to our regular listeners, thank you and welcome back. And just a real quick little update for in case we have somebody who doesn't know who Block Club Chicago is. It is an online journalistic gem. They cover all of our many diverse neighborhoods in Chicago, and they give us a lot of information that you might not get from the larger publications. So anyway, I hope you enjoy it if you're a first-timer, and let's get to business from today. And I'm going to start, we always start with the latest stories, and as they come in, I'll update you and read the latest one. And again, these come in every day, always kind of live. You're going to get information that's happening as we get it. So we start with the most recent story, and I wish I could have a more positive note to start with, but let's stick with the program here, and this is the most recent one that comes to us from Charles Thrush. And he covers Logan Square, Humboldt Park, and Avondale. And the title of this one, Man Fired Multiple Shots During SWAT Standoff on Lightfoot's Logan Square Block, Police Say. So I'm looking at a picture here of, oh, it is a really It's a really powerful picture. It is three policemen. One is actually holding and aiming a rifle. And there's, I see two of the police SUVs, you know, the Chicago police SUVs. And underneath it, it's described as Chicago police officers point a rifle at a building on the 3400 West block of Wrightwood, where an armed man has barricaded himself inside after a domestic dispute on Monday, September 7th. So this just happened yesterday. All right, and here we go. An armed man barricaded himself inside of a house in Logan Square Monday, firing a weapon and causing an hours-long standoff with police. Witnesses and police at the scene told Block Club an armed man had taken refuge in a house in the 3400 block of West Wrightwood Avenue in Logan Square after a domestic disturbance brought police to the scene late Monday morning. At about 11:43 a.m. Monday, officers conducted a well-being check following reports of an altercation between a 75-year-old woman and man, police said. When police arrived on the scene, the man pointed a rifle at officers before barricading himself inside the residence, and SWAT officers then responded to the scene, according to police. A police officer at the scene told Block Club the suspect released a hostage to first responders, but was still refusing to leave the premises. Police negotiators could be heard pleading with the man to leave the house, quote, with his hands empty, end quote, for hours. The man remained barricaded for several hours, during which time he, quote, discharged firearms on multiple occasions, end quote, police said. Two officers sustained minor injuries from fragmented rounds, and a ballistic shield was also struck by gunfire, police said in a statement. Around 5 p.m., police deployed less lethal weapons on the home. The SWAT emergency ended when the man was taken into custody at 4:57 a.m. Tuesday and transported to St. Mary's Hospital. The 75-year-old woman was also transported to St. Mary's Hospital for observation and has since been released. No other injuries were reported. Multiple weapons were recovered on the scene. Police declined to answer questions about the man's relationship to the woman, the type of firearms deployed, or the man's age, citing the ongoing investigation. Former Chicago Mayor Lori Lightfoot lives on that block where the barricade situation unfolded. A stretch of North Kimball and West Wrightwood Avenues were shut down, and the CTA's number 82 Kimball Holman buses were temporarily rerouted during the incident, according to ABC 7. A neighbor familiar with the suspect said he was a caretaker for an older woman. The neighbor, who asked to stay anonymous for safety reasons, alleged the suspect was working on a personal project inside of the home. The suspect boarded himself into his home by nailing plywood boards to the inside of his window, police at the scene told Black Club. Okay, there's two pictures here. And the first is a SWAT officer is in the middle of, I see one, two, three, four, five, about five police cars that have their lights on. And he has a shield, probably a bulletproof shield here. But I'm looking at him from the back. And it says a SWAT officer with a ballistic shield makes his way to a building in the 3400 West block of Wrightwood Avenue, where an armed man had barricaded himself inside after a domestic dispute. And then the second one, I still see this guy from the back, maybe a different one, but he also has that shield. Boy, I would not want this job. I would not want to put a shield in front of me, you know, in hopes that it's not going to take the bullet. But there's three officers here, and it says police officers stand outside of a building on the 3400 West block of Wrightwood Avenue, where an armed man has barricaded himself inside after a domestic dispute on Monday. On Monday afternoon, resident Morgan Beatty said she was alarmed to come home and see a SWAT team on her block. She says, "I've been surprised by how long the standoff has gone. It's been like pretty much the whole afternoon." Well, and it looks like it was the whole afternoon because it, according to this article, they did not get him out of there until, you know, really pre-dawn this morning. Would they say like four? Yeah, it started at 11:43 yesterday, and it looks like it ended at almost 5 a.m. this morning. So anyway, I'm sure we'll hear more on that. And that is so unfortunate. I would not want to have to see that. I mean, that is just, that's a really scary thing, you know, to see a SWAT team, especially just even describing that picture, you know, with the rifle. All right, well, let's move on. Let's see if we have a happier story for our next one. And this one is, okay, this is from also Logan Square, Humboldt Park, and Avondale. That was where that last story was from. And this one comes to us from my favorite named journalist. Her name is Ariel Perella Aureli. And the title of this story is Conversion of Former Logan Square Recovery Center into Apartments, Finally Moving Forward. I'm looking at a picture here that was taken by Ariel. And it's just a big, looks like a 3 or 4 story brick building. It's quite large, and it's located at 3601 West Cortland Street Building. And this was a former substance abuse recovery center at dusk in Logan Square. A redevelopment plan for an empty Logan Square building in the making since 2018 is moving forward with the latest proposal from a developer. Key Development Partners, LLC, has tried to overhaul a former substance abuse recovery center at 3601 West Cortland Street since 2022. This latest proposal for the site calls for turning the building into a 42-unit apartment building and 34 parking spaces, the second proposal from the same developer. Chris Sotos of Key Development Partners and Rolando Acosta, his zoning attorney, presented the updated plans to neighbors at a community meeting last week hosted by Alderman Jesse Fuentes, 26th, months after the March introduction to the City Council of the zoning variances needed for the project. Action on the variations were deferred until the community meeting could be scheduled. The proposal would add 4 units to the 2022 proposal and would switch up the unit mix, now with 9 studios and 33 one-bedroom apartments. The previous plan called for a 38-unit building with a mix of studios and 1 and 2-bedroom units with 34 parking spaces. More units were added and 2-bedroom apartments were taken out to make the project financially feasible as construction and lending costs have increased since 2022, Acosta said. Rents for the apartments would range from $1,600 to $1,700 for a studio and $2,000 to $2,100 for a one-bedroom, Soto said. Six of the units would be priced at a below-market rate for people earning 60% of the area median income, which is between $50,400 and $64,800, depending on household size. Because of the building's current zoning and since it's not new construction, the project can adhere to the city's 2015 Affordable Requirements Ordinance, which calls for 10% of units priced at lower than market value. Sotos is adding 15% to the project, Acosta said. All tenants would need to pay $150 a month to park in the secured parking lot behind the building. Like many newer apartments and newer apartment proposals in the neighborhood, the apartments in the project would be geared toward young professionals, some of whom might not have cars, Soto said. I just look at my own kids. I struggle to get some of them to get driver's license, Soto said. Goes on to say, this generation allow them to view driving as a burden and live differently than I grew up. So I don't expect everybody to have a car. You wouldn't want everyone to pay for an amenity they don't use. The building is not technically in a transit-served area deemed by the city as it's not that close to public transportation, but it is close to the 606 and relatively close to the Armitage and Pulaski buses. The project would include 42 storage spaces, a bike room, and a fitness area in the basement with a terrace and community room for parties on the top floor. I'm looking at another picture of the building from the back. The first one I described was from the front, and it just looked like a big brick box. The back is far more interesting. And it says the back of the 3601 West Cortland Street building, again, a former substance abuse recovery center. The project doesn't need a full zoning change, but needs a sign-off from Fuentes and the city on six zoning variances to the building, which include a building setback for additions to the upper floors, landscaping, a parking reduction from 38 to 34 spots, eliminating a loading berth, and a green space modification. The variances were approved in 2023, but expired in 2024 since there was no movement on the building, which is why the process needed to restart. Since then, Sotos bought out his business partner and is the sole owner of the building and project. He is finalizing funding and financing and estimates the project will cost between $9 and $10 million. Neighbors had issues about parking, trash, and lighting, but most were in favor of the project that would add density to the area and restore a vacant building that's seen fly dumping and vandalism in recent months. Carl Ostrowski, who lives a few houses down from the building, welcomed more housing that could be a drop of help to fix the city's affordability crisis. It's still six more than what we had before with this building sitting vacant for years, Ostrowski said. Fellow neighbor Monica Lozinska is glad the facade and exterior will remain more or less the same. She said, it's going to be nice to see there is something happening with the building and that the building itself is being preserved because it's really pretty outside. At the end of the meeting, Fuente said she was leaning toward renewing the zoning classification amendment at the zoning committee since no one expressed opposition. Pending city approval, the project could kick off construction in early spring 2027, and last a little over 1 year. An initial proposal to convert the building into 44 one-bedroom apartments in 2018 by another developer fell through. Sotos bought the building, originally built in 1918 for the Illinois Bell Telephone Company, in November 2020, according to Cook County property records. The building was also home to faith-based organization Adult and Teen Challenge, a center for adults and teens undergoing substance abuse treatment. The organization moved out after the building sold in 2020 after a 25-year run. The organization's executive director, Brian Wood, said in 2018 the group planned to expand and open a large facility in a less expensive neighborhood. Well, that's interesting because I was, when they were talking about, you know, replacing, especially it had a 25-year run, I was thinking there's a lot of people who need help with substance abuse treatment. So good for them that they're going to get even a larger facility. And it's funny, I think at one time this area was a less expensive neighborhood, but now with all the building going on and all the changes, I'm sure this new apartment building will bring, you know, a lot of good stuff to the neighborhood. All right. Well, that was an interesting story. And for those of you who live in that area, you might have a new building place to rent or buy. All right. There's a new story that just came in since we have been together. And I'm not liking this one either because I like positive stories. We got to find a good one today. And this one comes to us from Beverly, Mount Greenwood, and Morgan Park. So we're moving down to the south side. And it comes to us from Jim Lynch. And the title, Beverly Mourns Bookie's Bookstore Manager After Fatal Car Accident. He will be sorely missed. Oh, there is a beautiful picture here of, I guess this is the bookstore. And there is a beautiful vase of flowers. I'm looking at, you know, like some small sunflowers. I'm looking at all different types of flowers, yellow, white, red, green, big, big, big bouquet in a vase. I'm looking at a candle that's lit. And then in the middle, I see a picture of, I'm going to look at this. Oh, he's a young man. I mean, it says, his picture is in the middle, and it says, it is with profound sadness to share that this past Friday, our manager, Richard Wojciechowski, the backbone of our store, was in a fatal automobile accident. The bookies, The bookies family is together in grief with Rich's wife and children. We are all in a state of shock. Rich did the work of 10 people, and it's difficult to figure out after. Memorials are being planned for a later date. A longer and more fitting tribute from us will be forthcoming. In the meantime, you are welcome to come to the store and sign a memory book that will be given to his family. Please be patient with our staff as we navigate this terrible tragedy. And this is signed the Bookies family, Keith, Carrie, Nancy, Ray, Luke, and Liam. I mean, I took the time to read that. That's right on this table that's serving as a memorial. But you know what? I love that they do stories like this to, you know, memorialize people who made a difference, you know. And this is, again, another example of Block Club Chicago reporting. I'm not sure we would get this story in the larger paper. And underneath it says a memorial for Bookie's manager, Richard Wozikowski, sits on a table at Bookie's in Beverly on September 8th. So this just is, picture was just taken. All right. And the picture is taken by Giacomo Kane from Black Club Chicago. Customers and supporters of Bookie's are coming to the store this week, not to pick up the latest bestseller, but to sign a memorial book for the store's late manager. Longtime store operations manager, Richard Rich Wozikowski. And by the way, he looks really young in the picture, but his age is 57. That's still young. Died in a fatal car accident on Friday. The bookstore announced his death on social media on Sunday in a post that has garnered hundreds of mournful comments. Here's a quote. The Bookie's family is together in grief with Rich's wife and children. We are all in a state of shock. Rich did the work of 10 people, and it is difficult to figure out our after, the post read in part. Bookie's owner, Keith Lewis, said Wozikowski started working at Bookie's, and this is at 10324 Southwestern Avenue in 2018, and quickly took on a big role. He started off just as an employee, but slowly and surely, I started to see all the things he was capable of. He was good at everything I wasn't, Lewis said. There's some real nice pictures here, and I guess this is part of the memorial. And underneath it says, a memorial for Bookie's manager. So he is in the first picture on the left here, and he's in a red and white striped shirt. He has on blue jeans, and he has on a hat. He looks really, really young. And I have to tell you, I don't know if any of you ever read those Where's Waldo books, but he almost looks like Where's Waldo here in this picture. He looks like a really happy guy. And then I don't know who this is. This might be the owner here in the middle. And then there's another picture of the manager, that Rich, and a couple other people. And it says, power up with reading. So there's a lot of like little tributes here on this table and pictures. Lewis, who said Wozikowski was a dear friend, described him as a doer, someone he could count on to run things and help manage the bookstore. He took over one thing, and then another thing, and another thing, until he was basically running the entire store, Lewis said. Wozikowski became the face of Bookie's over his years working at the bookstore. He helped customers, managed the store's day-to-day operations, and ran the shop's many school book fairs. Kellogg Elementary School in Beverly has partnered with Bookie's several times over the past 5 years for school book fairs and pop-ups during school events. School principal Corey Overstreet said Wozikowski was great to partner with. Rich was super collaborative, easy to work with, and would help curate a list of books that were culturally relevant and engaging for our kids, Overstreet said. Wozikowski helped curate the books, transported, and set up the fairs and ran the sale. Lewis said the bookstore had book fair scheduled almost every week at this time of year. Wozikowski made them fun for students and families. Although they may not have known him, the space that he curated for them felt very much fun and engaging. It was a special remembrance and experience for them. Overstreet, a Beverly resident, said his wife had just donated books to bookies last week. News of Wojciechowski's death was shocking. I think the whole community is in shock. He will be sorely missed in the community, Overstreet said. I'm looking at a really nice picture of this actual bookstore. It looks so cute. I don't know. It's got some sort of a logo that I've seen in every one of the pictures. It almost looks like it's definitely the colors of Chicago. It's, you know, red. There's a red star in the middle of this logo. And then it almost looks like a flower. And there's some dark blue and light blue and white. And it kind of, the star kind of blows up into almost like a really pretty flower. I don't know what that means, but it's really a beautiful logo. And then in red, it says Bookies. And then in white, it says New and Used Books. Looks like a really nice shop. By the way, if you want to check them out, you can go to bookieschicago.com. And again, Bookie stands at 10324 Southwestern Avenue in Beverly on this picture that was taken today. The Will County Coroner's Office said Wojciechowski of Park Forest was pronounced dead Friday afternoon as a result of a car crash on Governor's Highway north of University Parkway in University Park. Further details on the crash have not been released. The University Park Police Department and the Illinois State Police are investigating the crash. Lewis remembered Wojciechowski as a kind, patient, and outgoing person. He will not only miss the hardworking professional he got to work with, but also his good friend. Someone who was fun to be with, always kind, and happy to help. Like when the Lewis family's swing set started to fall apart during the COVID-19 pandemic. My daughter, during COVID, really started using the swing set in the backyard. That was her safe space. She would go out there and swing and swing and swing, and because she swung so hard, it started to fall apart a little bit, Lewis said. Rich came over, secured all the pieces of wood, and made sure she would be safe. That's the kind of person he was. Now I'm looking at a picture of these two and that other guy that was in that, picture frame was Keith Lewis. He's the owner. And now next to him, there's a picture of Rich Wojciechowski. And I think they're about probably the same age in their 50s. It's a really, really happy picture. With the loss of Wojciechowski, Lewis said the bookstore's upcoming book fairs are postponed, including one scheduled for this upcoming week that was supposed to be part of the bookstore's nonprofit that brings vouchers to students to purchase their own books. The bookstore is operating with adjusted hours this week when it will be open noon to 5, Tuesday through Sunday. A memory book for Wojciechowski's family is available to sign. We really hope that people will come in, sign the book, and talk about memories of Rich, Lewis said. All right, that was a lovely, lovely story, and it was a great story to take the time to read, you know, to think how community comes together when tragedy happens with one of their own. All right, well, we are halfway through our time together. So, of course, I need to remind you, I think you already know this, though, that you are listening to Chris Radio, your information station. And you know every time I punch that your, it's when I'm going to ask you guys to do us a favor, because we would love any feedback that you have. We really do welcome your suggestions, or if you have some questions about our programming, or maybe there's some other topics you'd like to hear, we're here to listen. You know what? Whatever you suggest, this is your station. You can tell us what you'd like to hear, what, you know, if you have any questions about what's going on over here, just call us at 312-447-3439. Again, that's 312-447-3439. And you can also find our full programming schedule, and you can also listen to previous podcasts at www.chicagolighthouse.org/radio. And as always, thank you so much for listening and for being a part of our Chris family. And our next story came in earlier today, and it is a citywide story, and it is from Jose Abanchi, and he is investigative project on race and equity. And the title, Chicago Area Businesses Lost $1.2 billion Because of Immigration Crackdown, report says. All right, I'm just going to make a sidebar comment here, listeners, because I also read in the morning. I read the Tribune and the Sun-Times, and as I was looking through the articles this morning, there is a big coverage on this very topic about how really all that went on during that Midway Blitz, and even though, you know, I'm looking at this and I'm seeing we lost a lot of money, the basic premise of the whole coverage was, you know what, Chicago didn't lose. We stuck together and we won. So, I mean, if you want to check that out, I think it was in the Tribune. So anyway, let's take a look at, I'm going to tell you too that this article was produced by the Investigative Project on Race and Equity and co-published with Black Club Chicago. And if you're interested in this topic, you can sign up for, it's called IPRE newsletter, and but you could do that by going to, it's called mailshy.mp/raceandequityproject.com/subscribe. All right, so just go to, again, all one word, mailshy, that's mailshy.mp/raceandequityproject/subscribe. So you can sign up for that, and you know, you'll get this in your, you'll get the newsletter. Is it, anytime they've got something up and coming, you'll hear about it. Because I've actually subscribed to a lot of these different newsletters to really find out all the good stuff that's going on in our beautiful city. Brighton Park. Super Mercado El Ranchito is a neighborhood staple in Brighton Park, a predominantly Latino and immigrant community on Chicago's southwest side. In its 30 years operating, it has grown from a corner market to a full-fledged grocery store with a taqueria that serves guisados, a type of meat and vegetable stew. But since the Trump administration launched Operation Midway Blitz last year, aisles and restaurant tables are empty most days. When the restaurant is slow, store manager Yadira Rojo checks her phone and often sees on social media that U.S. Immigration and Customs Enforcement agents were spotted nearby. The increased immigration enforcement in President Donald Trump's second term has led to a significant financial strain for the store. I have heard from family and close ones born here that say they do not feel safe because they think that because of your appearance, you can be detained, Rojo said in Spanish. And she goes on to say, you run the risk that because you have a Hispanic last name, you could be detained. It's a sentiment the investigative project in Black Club heard from more than a dozen business owners, workers and residents in the weeks leading up to the one-year anniversary of Midway Blitz. This broad community feeling that Cook County's economy has been disrupted by ICE is also validated by a new report released by the Great Cities Institute at the University of Illinois Chicago. The report's findings are huge. UIC estimates that Cook County retail and restaurant businesses have lost roughly $1.26 billion in commercial activity and about $107 million in tax revenue since ICE enforcement increased last year. This lost spending was not redirected elsewhere, so the losses reflect foregone commerce. This is due to a massive reduction in routine shopping trips that once served as a cornerstone of the local economy. There's a picture here. I'm looking at a lot of people, a lot of things. I see candles. I see pictures. I see flowers. I see the American flag. I see, crosses. I see rosary beads. I see people. And some of are holding up signs. One says, "Hands off Chicago." And the other one says, "Love thy neighbor." And this is hundreds of protesters as they march through the Little Village neighborhood to oppose federal immigration enforcement. And this was last year on October 25th, 2025. Researchers used anonymous consumer cell phone data to measure foot traffic and census spending records to translate the decline in foot traffic into dollars. They found that residents from Chicago neighborhoods with higher numbers of Latin American-born residents have conducted roughly 25 million fewer shopping and dining trips to non-Latino communities since enforcement increased. Researchers said the hardest hit businesses were in suburban retail shops and restaurants. The biggest challenge we see is in the connections between high Latin American born neighborhoods and the wider Cook County economy, said Matt Wilson, a senior associate director at the Great Cities Institute who co-authored the report. Residents made substantially fewer trips to businesses elsewhere in the county, and that sustained decline meant fewer customers for businesses and less commercial activity across Cook County. Fred Tsao, an attorney with the immigration advocacy group Illinois Coalition for Immigrant and Refugee Rights, said the financial toll on local businesses shows why the Trump administration's immigration crackdown should end. The focus should be on policies and programs that are welcoming of immigrants and enable them to work and thrive in this country, Tsao wrote in a statement. Reporters shared the report's findings with the U.S. Department of Homeland Security. The agency did not answer the investigative project's questions and instead emailed the same statement it has sent to multiple news publications this year. The statement refutes a correlation between illegal immigration and a good economy. While Homeland Security officials said Midway Blitz removed, quote, "the worst of the worst criminal illegal aliens," end quote, from Chicago, data shows most of the 2,500 immigrants who were deported last year had no criminal record, according to the Chicago Tribune. And a little sidebar here, I really think that this is from that earlier report that I saw this morning. So you might want to take a look at this if this is of interest to you. So isn't that interesting? Of those 2,500 immigrants, you know, most of them, and I'm sure in that report it will tell you how many who actually did. That would be nice to have in this story because I think it's really, really low. There is a picture here of a beautiful middle-aged Latina woman. This is Angelina Mendez, and she is the owner of La Chaparita Grocery, and she's standing outside of her store in Little Village. She said she hardly sees the stores regular due to fears of ICE agents. This picture was taken September 2nd. She's standing in front of the store, beautiful day, lots of green trees, lovely, lovely woman. And yeah, this is sad. Angelina Mendez says she's seen her Latino clientele in Little Village decline by more than half. Mendez owns La Chaparita Grocery and says she was used to seeing the same regulars for decades, but that's changed due to ICE. These are customers that do not come anymore, and those that do come, come less frequently. The customers are scared, Mendez said in Spanish. At this moment, this is the new normal. Fear over immigration enforcement has significantly reduced the distance traveled and number of shopping trips residents from Latino neighborhoods are making outside of the communities they live in. Instead, the report suggests people are staying put and shopping within their own neighborhoods. Researchers describe this as a hunkering down effect where intensified immigration enforcement has led to a fear of being in spaces far from home. Researchers say that this has altered people's mobility and purchasing behavior. As a result, the report says residents largely chose to stay and shop locally. One of those shoppers is Brighton Park resident Daniela Martinez. Martinez said that she's changed how she shops due to the heightened enforcement, which she says resulted in her partner being detained and deported earlier this year. She said she now mostly shops within her community in the evening. Martinez said she recently

who struggles to sell fruits and vegetables. She says the enforcement is bad for business. Noemi did not want to use her full name, fearing retaliation from immigration authorities. People from outside the neighborhood are no longer shopping. People are not coming to eat at restaurants. Businesses are empty, she said in Spanish. In an effort to support street vendors that are navigating challenging economic times, the Street Vendors Association of Chicago, that's SVAC, said it raised $700,000 in funds to help vendors offset expenses. Juana Morales is another street vendor in Brighton Park who has received funds from SVAC. She operated a fruit and vegetable stand 4 days a week in her neighborhood for nearly two decades. Before enforcement operations targeted Cook County, Morales said she would sell up to six boxes of tomatoes a day at her stand. She said she has now cut orders in half because ICE raids have caused people to stay home and no longer buy produce like they once did. We would like for this to end, Morales said in Spanish, because not only do they affect business, but they are also destroying families. And again, Jose Abante is a reporter apprentice with the Investigative Project on Race and Equity. And if you'd like to reach him, listeners, you can do so by writing him at Jose, that's J-O-S-E, at all one word, raceandequityproject.org. Again, Jose at raceandequityproject.org. Oh, what a dilemma this is, huh? I mean, I'm sorry, but I just would hate to be one of these people that are so terrified of going out of their homes to go to eat or buy groceries. Just the fact that you're right, if you've got the name or you have a Latino look, I mean, people will be stopped. And this is just, I don't know, how does this end, listeners? How does it end? This is just really, really sad. All right, can we find a positive story to read today? I mean, but that's really good information to have. I mean, we need to know what's going on, and there needs to be changes made, and I wish I was smart enough to figure out how to do it. All right, well, let's go to an arts and culture piece. They all came in, these next couple stories came in around the same time, but I just want to read something uplifting just because there's been some kind of sad stories today. So let's do an arts and culture one. And this is really cool. It says, let's see who wrote this. This is from Web Barons. And it's Arts and Culture, and the title, Sunday in the Park with George Cast visits Art Institute to celebrate Seurat and Sondheim. George Seurat, he's the one who painted that iconic painting that we have in our Art Institute of Chicago. Sunday in the Park with George. And listeners, if you haven't seen it, it's taken, I don't know, I would say during the 1800s, where women wore those bustle dresses, you know, they had something that made the back look really, you know, kind of stand out, and they all carried umbrellas, and they had long dresses, and it seems like everybody had a hat on. And they're literally walking in, it looks like Lakeshore Drive, looks like one of the beaches. And then there's a beautiful lake in the background. And that is such a classic, wonderful Chicago, iconic painting. And now I'm looking at 1, 2, 3, 4, 5, 6, 7, 8, 9, 10, 11, 12, 13, 14, 15 people. And I guess these are all cast members. It says the cast and crew of Sunday in the

0: Park with George. They're reenacting Sorrell's A Sunday Afternoon on the Island of La Grande Jatte in the Impressionism wing of the Art Institute of Chicago on August 25th, 2026. Okay, for those of you who are regular listeners, you know how much I love my Colin Boyle. And I have not seen one picture of his today. This is a really good picture, but every picture so far that I've seen from Block Club is from this Giacomo Kane. So I certainly hope that Colin is still around. But Giacomo, you're doing a great job. This is a great picture. Downtown. Any Chicago theater company producing the seminal Stephen Sondheim musical Sunday in the Park with George has one amazing ace up its sleeve: the privilege of easy access to the show's inspiration. A Sunday on La Grande Jatte, the legendary work by 19th century French painter Georges Seurat, I think it's Seurat, was acquired a century ago by the Art Institute and over the decades became one of its main attractions. The team at Kokandi Productions, which recently opened its own revival of Sunday at the Chopin Theater in Wicker Park, took full advantage of their proximity. Okay, I'm looking at a picture here. I'm looking at, you know, the fabulous painting in the background. And there's two guys that are standing in front. And it says, Sunday in the Park with George, Artistic Director Derek Van Barnum and Music Director Nick Sula stand in front of George Sorrell's A Sunday Afternoon on the Island of La Grande Jatte in the Impressionism wing of the Art Institute. Earlier this summer, again, that picture comes to us from Giacomo Kane. Earlier this summer, Derek Van Barnum, the company's producing artistic director, spent an afternoon at the museum listening to a cast recording while pondering the painting. I just sat on a bench for probably 3 hours and went through the whole show scene by scene, he told Block Club. I would pause when I get to the end of a song and catch up with myself. I basically did the staging for the entire show right there in the gallery, sitting with the painting. He's not the only one. Other members of Kokandi's artistic team and the entire 14-person cast sooner or later made a pilgrimage to the Art Institute's gallery 240, where the painting dominates the room. Some had only seen it recently, specifically because they were preparing to audition for this production or because they had just been cast. Again, a lot of the cast members here, some are taking pictures. They're standing around. They look like they're having a nice time, you know, probably collaborating and just trying to get some inspiration on how they're going to, you know, produce this show and, you know, who's going to be what character in this picture. Others had a long history with Seurat's great masterpiece, which is more than 6 feet tall and more than 10 feet wide. I remember seeing it as a child, and it looked so big, said Lauren Miller, who plays Seurat's mother. I got introduced to Sondheim through the musical, said actor Missy Wise Vanderzee. A friend introduced her to the 1984 original cast recording, which featured Mandy Patinkin and Bernadette Peters. Patinkin played Sorrell. Peters played his fictional lover, cheekily named Dot. I fell in love with the score, and it's what actually made me move to Chicago, said Vanderzee, who's now playing Dot. I came to see the painting and then fell in love with the city. Actor Z. Moore had a different take. Hailing from Arizona, They only recently saw the painting for the first time. When I came into the gallery, I thought, I don't know why everybody's so interested in this painting. What's going on? It had this sense of mystery, Moore said. Although today it's Sorrow's world-renowned magnum opus, A Sunday on La Grande Jatée was not initially beloved. Inspired by new research in color theory, Sorrow had developed a technique called pointillism, painting tiny dabs of color on his canvases in a mosaic-like fashion and relying on the viewer's eye to mix the colors when a work was viewed from a distance. He deployed this painstaking technique with La Grande Jatée, working on it from 1884 to 1886, but when it first unveiled in Paris, it was met with disdain. In an interesting parallel, Sondheim's Sunday in the Park with George, a brainy musical grappling with the peace of living as an artist, has followed a similar trajectory. Although it did win the Pulitzer Prize for Drama, a rare feat for a musical, it received mixed reviews and only won 2 Tony Awards in design categories. The original Broadway run closed at a loss, but its reputation has grown in the decades since. All right, this story goes on for a little bit, and there's a great YouTube picture here. When you go to Ferris Bueller's Day Off 1986, and it's the afternoon in the park. Anyway, if you'd like to see this production, I highly recommend it. I've seen it several times. It's playing at the Chopin Theater, 1543 West Division Street through November 1st. So you could check out the theater and get some tickets and enjoy the show and then go to the Art Institute. All the time we have today together, dear listeners, I'm your reader, Kate. 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Go out and make it a Chicago kind of day. Thanks for listening.
1: The BBC television show Strictly Come Dancing and its predecessor Come Dancing have been on the air for about 60 years. And in the coming season, another element is going to be added. The show's first ever blind contestant, comedian Chris McCausland, is going to join Strictly Come Dancing in the fall. He was born in Liverpool, the home of the famous Beatles. At age 20, he lost his sight due to retinitis pigmentosa. McCausland joked, "I don't dance. I haven't danced. I can't dance. I can't see the dances I'll have to do. What could possibly go wrong?" McCausland is a regular face on flagship comedy shows such as Have I Got News for You and QI. When interviewed on one of the UK's morning shows, he said his participation in Strictly Come Dancing was the worst-kept secret in show business, following weeks of newspaper reports. The national disability charity Sense welcomed the news that he was joining the show, calling it a pivotal moment for disability representation. You can find more about Chris McCausland at his website, chrismccausland.com. This is Chris Radio, a service of the Chicago Lighthouse.
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4: Hello, I'm Fan. You're listening to Chris Radio. During this hour, I will be reading news and commentaries from the Paris Review and the New York Times. We begin with our first article. The soothing unsubtlety of Unbroken, the untold story of Shen Yun. From the Paris Review, this article is by Paul Thompson. There is this old joke from the Cold War. An American is on a flight next to someone from the USSR. They strike up a friendly conversation. The American says, "I'm really impressed by your country's propaganda. It's so persuasive, so sophisticated. The Soviet is sheepish. Thank you, but it's nothing compared to yours, he says. The American blanches. What do you mean? We don't have propaganda, the Soviet laughs. For a decade now, online misinformation has been a core anxiety for politically engaged Americans. A warehouse or an airplane hangar full of Russians at desktop computers, wearing headsets, putting himself on a dais with a conductor's baton leading them through a regimen of slanderous Facebook posts about Hillary Clinton. Of course, the most effective social engineering is subtler and more insidious, and any foreign power's attempt at social engineering pales beside what American intelligence has done here for at least the past century. There is something quaint, even charming, about the MSNBC dads who became convinced that Bernie Sanders' youth support was a psyop, but would laugh you out of the room if you cited a CIA operation that had been declassified for decades. But it's hard to be too tough on those who are suddenly aware or aware of top-down plots to mislead Americans. For some time now, the internet has felt like a petri dish for youthful confusion, lab-grown paranoia multiplying so fast it can't help but break containment. Even the most credulous adults today suspect that the news ecosystem, outside of their chosen sources, is a sham. That belief is the very engine behind the hugely profitable conservative media sphere. Here is a disease, a man with a coiffed beard who wants us to revert to some imagined state of ethno-nationalist bliss will say, the cure is a digital subscription. It helps that most users have a vague sense that the communication we witness online is partially, even largely, a scam. Chatbots and bad actors feigning sincere communication to rig elections and juice advertising fees. If these plots are ever made public, they tend to have an elaborate through-the-looking-glass quality. In June, a Wired investigation found that Meta had directed employees to pose as suicidal teens in an attempt to bait rival tech companies' chatbots into giving dangerous, legally actionable advice. What a climax to the last quarter century of life online. A company worth more than $1.5 trillion entrapping robots on behalf of the hypothetical teens said company has been psychologically terrorizing for its entire existence. All this to say, what a relief, a breath of fresh air, to be reminded what the barest, sloppiest propaganda can look like. Unbroken, the untold story of Shen Yun, which purports to be a documentary defending the famous dance company against the allegations that it mistreats its performers and other employees, would be an effective tool to teach adolescents how the syntax of news can be wholly divorced from anything resembling reality. The film, which is available online and recently had its Los Angeles premiere, is at points so silly that it's sincerely funny. Like when a supposed journalist, in supposedly candid footage, draws an organizational chart on a whiteboard and circles Xi Jinping's name at the top. By the end, though, it becomes a bizarrely comforting artifact of a time when no one seemed to know that it was legal to lie. Shen Yun was founded as a non-profit in 2006 by Chinese expatriates who were members of the Falun Gong spiritual movement and by Li Hongzhi, the movement's leader. In 1999, China issued an arrest warrant for Li. Since then, Li, who has claimed that races of people will be separated once they get to heaven and that the gods have a plan to eliminate gay people, has lived in New York State. Over the past 20 years, the company has grown to include nearly 500 dancers who are divided into several different troupes and blanket the world with performances. You can buy tickets for 2027 dates in Worcester, Massachusetts, and Richardson, Texas. The company markets itself through flyers on subways and at bus stops, as well as print ads and pamphlets tucked under windshield wipers, advertising a glimpse of China before communism. In the course of doing so, Shen Yun has amassed considerable wealth. In 2024, a New York Times investigation into the dance franchise estimated that its holdings hovered around $265 million. Beyond the tagline about communism, that ubiquitous advertising makes no mention of an ideological bent to the show. And so crowds of all ages sit down for what they imagine is a historically informed dance review and are subjected instead to allegations that the Chinese government is harvesting the organs of Falun Gong practitioners and that the theory of evolution is a mask hiding an evil specter. Li oversees Shen Yun from Dragon Acres, a 427-acre compound in upstate New York, complete with a statue of Buddha whose face looks oddly like Li's, where many Shen Yun dancers live and train. Some arrive before they've turned 12 years old. The 2024 Times report detailed rampant and systemic abuse within the organization. Dancers being discouraged from seeking medical care on the basis that Falun Gong's spiritual practices generally, and Li specifically, can cure illness and injuries, but also presumably to control costs. Employees working 15-hour days without pay, and perhaps most troublingly, people being barred from leaving the compound or communicating with outsiders. Performers who hoped to leave were told that they would go to hell, the Times reported, or face stiff financial penalties or be put in physical danger if they lost Mr. Li's spiritual protection. At its beginning, Unbroken appears to be about Lucas and Jesse Broad, Chinese-American brothers who joined Shen Yun as teenagers. Their white father, Levi, is introduced in unassuming fashion. The supportive awe-shocked dad, who says he knew nothing about Shen Yun when his boys asked to try out. And maybe that's true, but probably not, because Levi is the executive director of the Falun Dafa Information Center, an organization dedicated to ending the human rights abuses against people who practice Falun Gong in China. His LinkedIn profile says he's been in the role since 1999. In 2024, I edited an essay by the writer Ariel Gordon about her grandmother's falling victim to the algorithmic winds and becoming a devoted reader of the Epoch Times. The far-right publication is an instrument of the Falun Gong in the English-speaking world, though, as Gordon points out, you wouldn't know it from the publication or its masthead. As with the Trojan horse element of Shen Yun shows, Epic mostly traffics in banal cultural war slop, reactionary angles on world news, and seemingly innocuous health and consumer explainer pages. There's no funnel toward a bullet point list of Falun Gong principles or legislative goals, just a giant, invisible hand turning dials. In her piece, Gordon noted that the collapse of print and digital media had been crucial in Epic's rise to quasi-respectability, as legitimate but un- or underemployed journalists, desperate for gigs, have laundered Epic's reputation. 2 years later, I think it's now clear there's another key element, the continued degradation of the online news environment. AI has accelerated the already uncontrollable infestation of automated or nearly automated news so much so that legitimate reporting is obscured not only by ideology, but by the internet's very architecture. It doesn't help that in an effort to claw their way back to solvency, many major daily newspapers have barely functioning websites beset with pop-up ads. It's all being dragged down to a distinctly embarrassing level. If no source is obviously and irrefutably trustworthy, then people are not only free, but encouraged to construct their own realities. Unbroken is produced by Steve Lenz, the Washington Bureau Chief of NTD, which can broadly be understood as a television equivalent to the Epoch Times. NTD stands for New Tang Dynasty, but you have to go to the About Us section of its website and scroll past a six-paragraph summary to find those words written anywhere. Lenz fancies himself a journalist, but in the film, he mostly poses for a staged B-roll in which he takes notes while wearing a suit and looks gravely concerned as Shen Yun's sources tell him nakedly ridiculous things. If you spend any time online these days, you've witnessed the phenomenon of people posting screenshots of arguments they've participated in, oblivious to the fact they come across as an insane party. During a scene in Unbroken, Lenz calls one of the authors of the Times piece, Michael Rothfeld, and basically asks him to go through the allegations in the piece and defend them one by one, as well as answer for why the Times did not interview the alternate sources Shen Yun sought to provide. Rothfeld responds how anyone would. He declines. In another scene, Lenz says that he wants to investigate the allegations himself, a mission he undertakes by asking Shen Yun's lawyers. At the LA premiere, when he said this in voiceover, I laughed, only for a couple two rows in front of me to turn around and glare. The documentary offers a litany of unsurprising and unpersuasive explanations for the critiques of Shen Yun and Falun Gong. The protesters handing out information about Shen Yun's abuse are paid. The American news media is in bed with the Chinese Communist Party. Why would the New York Times not want to talk to all the dancers we offered them who say they have been to doctors? At one point, Shen Yun's longtime MC, Lishai Lamish, shows Lenz a glossy photograph of a slashed tire. This is apparently one of the tires from a Shen Yun tour bus, which Lamish alleges, bizarrely, has been slashed with a special technique designed to stagger the loss of air such that the tire wouldn't deflate immediately but would explode on a delay while the bus is on a highway. A terrorist attack, he says. Setting aside the coyote versus roadrunner physics, it is an absolute delight to watch Lenz in this interaction. The journalist is seeking truth, awed by a blurry photograph with no context, with no proof of intent, and which could very easily have been fabricated entirely. It is neither surprising nor telling that Unbroken fails to truly enumerate the Times' allegations. This is standard crisis comms. Keep your own accounting of the charges against you vague enough that you can set the terms of their litigation. What's notable, though, is the film's reticence to articulate what Shen Yun or the Falun Gong actually do believe in. As this iteration of the American right wing has consolidated power, its coalition has become less dominated by evangelicals. Perhaps Shen Yun knows that its hyper-religiosity, including the suggestion that Li himself is divine, would turn off even politically aligned Western audiences. In any case, we are told repeatedly that it is important that the company spread its message. We're simply not told what that message might be. Unbroken is so laughably ineffective at making its central argument that by its end, I was playing four-dimensional chess against myself. I'm supposed to feel this way, I thought. The obvious rhetorical, journalistic, and legal failures are misdirection for something else. I briefly entertained the theory that its director, Fiona Young, was a double agent, intent on destroying Xin Yun from within. This was before I watched her other most recent project, the real story of January 6, Part 2, The Long Road Home. But it's hard to walk away from Unbroken without feeling as if your grandfather has given you a nickel to take your sweetheart to a mold shop. The idea that any of this would persuade a viewer is so outdated that the film might as well be in sepia. Maybe we have ravened after all. Our next article is How Meta's $17.1 billion social media settlement came together. This article is by Cecilia Kong and Eli Tan. 6 days before the start of a federal trial over online child safety, CJ Mahoney, Meta's chief legal officer, traveled to Nashville on August 6 to meet with lawyers for about a dozen states. He wanted to broker an enormous settlement, two people familiar with the conversation said. Meta had already suffered losses in court this year over claims it created addictive products that harmed young users. Mark Zuckerberg had endured a full day of grilling on the witness stand during one of the trials. "You're mischaracterizing this," he kept repeating. He was likely to be questioned again at the federal trial in California, in which a coalition of states had sued Meta, arguing that the company had contributed to a national child mental health crisis. Over bagels and coffee in an Art Deco office on Tennessee's Capitol grounds, Mr. Mahoney presented his terms, which Mr. Zuckerberg had personally approved, according to four people familiar with the negotiations. Meta would pay the states up to $19 billion and make changes to its platforms to improve teen safety. Some of the payment would be withheld unless all states joined and other social media companies also settled. For the state's attorney general in the room, the offer was intriguing. They had been negotiating with the Silicon Valley giant for months with little progress, the people said. On Tuesday, 47 states, two had dropped out of the lawsuit. The District of Columbia and several territories agreed to a settlement worth roughly $17 billion. There's a saying here in Tennessee. Jonathan Scamati, the state's attorney general, said in one of the meetings with nearly all the state attorneys general, encouraging them not to get greedy. Pigs get fat and hogs get slaughtered. This settlement, one of the largest agreements between a company and a group of states embroiled in litigation, was announced on August 26. This account of how it came together is based on a dozen interviews with state leaders, former and current Meta executives, court documents, and trial testimony. For years, Meta, which owns Instagram and Facebook, seemed to have an impenetrable defense against child safety lawsuits. The company's ACEs were Section 230 of the Communications Decency Act, a 1996 law that protects platforms from liability over what users post on their sites, and the First Amendment, which protects free speech. But concerns have mounted globally over the harmful effects of social media on children. Australia last year became the first country to bar children under 16 from using social media, and many other countries carried out or are considering similar rules. In the United States, a flood of online child safety lawsuits have been filed since 2022, and the plaintiffs focused on a new argument claiming that social media sites designed their products in a harmful way that violates consumer protection and other laws. The suits accused the companies of knowingly creating sites that were as addictive as cigarettes, taking a page from a strategy used against big tobacco in the 1990s. Suddenly, relying on Section 230 didn't look so safe. At Meta, concern was growing about the cases, according to two people familiar with thinking inside the company. In January, Meta hired Mr. Mahoney, a veteran litigator who had been general counsel at Microsoft. Mr. Mahoney, who reports directly to Mr. Zuckerberg, took the position of chief legal officer in part because he was attracted to the prospect of negotiating a settlement. One of the people familiar with Meta's thinking said, he had negotiated complex deals in the past, most notably in 2020, when, as deputy U.S. trade representative, he was a lead negotiator of the Trump administration's trade deal with Canada and Mexico. Just days after starting his new job, Mr. Mahoney called Attorney General Phil Weiser of Colorado and Mr. Scametti of Tennessee, the lead negotiators for states, to begin settlement talks. Four of the people familiar with the conversation said, Mr. Mahoney, who is based in Silicon Valley, flew out to meet them separately in their states. He wanted to explore a grand settlement that would end federal and state cases brought by all of the nation's attorneys general. The two sides had held previous talks, but the tenor of the conversations changed because Mr. Mahoney seemed so clearly interested in reaching a resolution. But a roadblock immediately became apparent because Meta was reluctant to make some changes to its products. Three of the people said, that was a non-starter for many of the state attorneys general. We brought these suits because we wanted to protect kids and we wanted to reform the platforms, Mr. Scametti said in an interview. Forcing changes to the platforms is really the most significant part here. Every attorney general was familiar with an instance of a child facing harm from social media, Mr. Weiser said in the interview. The sheer commitment to do something was rooted in the pain that all of us recognize, the fears that all of us had, he added. The talks dragged, but within weeks, Meta received a harsh reminder of the potential problems ahead. A young woman identified as KGM took the stand at a trial that began in late January, making accusations that social media companies had created features on their platforms like infinite scroll that had led to her anxiety and depression. The defendants, Meta, Snap, TikTok, and YouTube, had argued in pretrial hearings that the case should be scrapped because of Section 230, but the judge, Carolyn B. Cole of California Superior Court of Los Angeles County, wrote that the case was about product liability, not speech. The five-week trial was deeply embarrassing for Meta. Mr. Zuckerberg testified for the first time about child safety in front of a jury. He was grilled about allowing millions of underage users on Instagram. Parents who said their children were harmed by social media packed the courtroom. Internal documents presented as evidence showed Meta's employees comparing themselves to drug pushers. Simultaneously, New Mexico's attorney general was trying a case in state court charging Meta with violating consumer protection laws. Within 2 days in March, Meta lost both cases. The decisions raised questions about reputational harm that future trials could inflict. The stakes were getting higher as Meta and California, Colorado, Kentucky, and New Jersey geared up for trial this summer in U.S. District Court for the Northern District of California in Oakland. The states had accused Meta of violating consumer protection laws and child privacy protections, seeking roughly $200 billion in penalties and changes to the company's platforms. Mr. Scametti and nearly all the other states' attorney general had also filed their own cases. But in the ongoing talks, Meta still wasn't meeting all the state's demands on safety features. On the eve of the Oakland trial, Meta made a last-ditch effort to kill the case. The company asked the U.S. Court of Appeals for the Ninth Circuit on July 22nd to throw out the social media addiction cases, invoking legal protections under Section 230. As Meta waited for a decision from the Ninth Circuit, Mr. Mahoney trekked to Tennessee with his $19 billion offer. He left without a deal, but talks continued. On August 10th, the appeals court ruled against Meta. Suddenly, the talks sped up, all of the people said. With their new leverage, the states began daily negotiations with Meta's lawyers in person, in Nashville, and over video calls to get final concessions, one of the people said. As part of the deal, the company agreed to more safety measures. The growing list of platform changes included stopping teenage users from endless scrolling and imposing a 2-hour daily limit on user Instagram and Facebook. Meta also said it would limit teen use between midnight and 6 a.m. and silence notifications during school hours of 8 a.m. to 3 p.m. Meta proposed paying more and increasing limits on how much young users could use its platforms if other social media companies, like TikTok and YouTube, agreed to similar controls for their apps, something that Meta said would keep it from being singled out. The company wanted to avoid going to trial and had made it a condition that all the states needed to sign on. But on a video call to discuss the proposed settlement on August 11th, some state attorney general asked if the money was enough and how it would be divided, five people with knowledge of the conversation said. The states came up with an equation to divvy up the fund based on the size of their populations and the individual charges brought against Meta in each case. The state's case in Oakland went to trial last week while they were still negotiating with Meta. On Sunday, the Colorado and Tennessee attorneys general presented a final settlement deal to the other states. They emailed the document with instructions to sign by Tuesday at 6 p.m. That day, Adam Mosseri, the head of Instagram, testified in Oakland. The state's plan to call Mr. Zuckerberg to testify was looming. On Tuesday, every state signed except Texas, Florida, and New Mexico, ending the trial. New Mexico had already won its case, and Meta settled with Texas on Wednesday for about $1 billion, offering safety guardrails for young users similar to the multi-state agreement. Section 230 and the First Amendment are not impenetrable shields to holding Meta accountable, California's Attorney General, Rob Bonta, said in a call with reporters on Wednesday. The state settlement shows the limits of the abilities of those laws to deliver justice and accountability to the people, children, families who are being harmed by misconduct. Mr. Mahoney said in a statement on Wednesday that he was proud of the agreement and the power it gave parents to protect their children. But its success depends on all other social media platforms following Meta's lead, he said. Meta still faces thousands of other suits filed by teenagers, families, and school districts. The next major personal injury trial is scheduled to be heard in California Superior Court of Los Angeles County in October. Meta said it was confident it could win the case. Our next article is Love, I Thought I'd Die, Richard Yates' Unpublished Letters. From the Paris Review, this article is by Nathan Dunn. Richard Yates has a reputation for bleakness, but while the works for which he is best known, the novels Revolutionary Road, 1961, and The Easter Parade, 1976, as well as the story collection 11 Kinds of Loneliness, 1962, do feature a cast of unhappy souls, They are also often funny. So are his letters, which have never before been published. Yeats's papers, maintained by his three daughters, include decades of correspondence. This selection of just 15 letters spans more than 50 years. The first was written 2 years after his mother enrolled him in Scarborough Country Day in Briarcliff Manor, New York. There, most of Yeats's classmates came from wealthy or middle-class families. The Yeats's rented their house from the school's founders, the Vanderlips, who in the spring of 1939 took legal action to evict the family and recover many months of unpaid rent. Having moved to a school in Lower Manhattan, Yeats, then 13, wrote to his old friend Stephen Benedict, whom he called T-Bone. They'd formed the Scarborough Jitterbugs, a two-man band that sang popular standards like the Andrew Sisters, Bay Mio Bistou Sean, and Old Johnny O. January 12, 1939. Dear Steve, I really wrote you the very night would I got your letter. But the giggliest thing happened. You see, mine honorable sister took an excuse to her very strict principal, and oh ho ho ho, she, this'll kill you, was about to depart from the principal's desk, and ho ho, she glanced out of the corner of her eye and saw her excuse bore the picture of a court cat and a dear T-bone. Laugh, I thought I'd die. My new school is peachy, also. You might be interested in getting an earful of the gleeful fact that due to my dutiful studies, I.R. Walden Yeats was awarded three little bronze lapel pins. Me and another guy who swings a wicked harmonica have a sort of orchestra, not as good as the Scarborough Jitterbugs. It would be peachy to see the T-bomb this summer. Rich. Early in the summer of 1949, Yeats fought with his wife Sheila Bryant, a recent graduate of secretarial school with striking red hair. These fights were so intense that the couple separated. Soon after, Yeats attempted suicide. Upon waking in the hospital, he learned that there was a baby on the way. Shortly after the birth of their first daughter, Sharon, the family moved to Paris, which they hated, and then to London, where they lived in the basement flat in South Kensington for £2 a week. At Christmas in 1952, Sheila's brother, Charles Bryant, suffered a severe mental breakdown and was committed to Fairfield Hospital in Connecticut. Sheila decided it was time to return home. But Yeats wasn't ready, and so in March 1953, the couple agreed to a trial separation. May 5th, 1953. Dear Sheila, here's this month's alimony with all my love. And I'll be damned if that isn't a masterpiece of a sentence which could serve as an epigrammatic definition of our marriage. Is everything all right? Got no letter from you for over a week now, and it makes me a little nervous, especially since your last one was so full of cliffhanging suspense. You were on the verge of leaving your mother's. Charlie was in Boston and on the verge of being discharged from the hospital, and it was still in doubt where he'd go from there. I'm awfully anxious to get the next installment, and if it doesn't come in a day or two, I may get spastic diarrhea. I probably won't really, but I do sort of worry about you when the mailman clumps up the steps and drops 19 letters for Clifton Taylor through the slot. I guess it's inevitable that your letters should start to space out, though, and I'm sure you must be busy. Love, Rich. After the divorce, Yeats began work on a novel that he said would break everybody's heart. After finishing Revolutionary Road, he promptly had a nervous breakdown. One night, after a worried call from Sheila, a mutual friend admitted him to the psychiatric ward at Bellevue in New York City. When Yeats recovered, he learned that his agent, Monica McCall, was also in the hospital. She was being treated for exhaustion. Yates wrote to her with strong advice.
5: April 23, 1956. Dear Monica, we had no idea you were ill until Gunther told me on the phone today. It's a damn shame, especially the hospital part. I'm an expert on hospitals and can assure you that they are all lousy, no matter what it says in the Reader's Digest. The thing you want to do now is get healed fast, and that means a careful observance of the basic strictures. 1. Ignore everything nurses tell you and treat them with a mixture of pity and contempt. They're the helpless victims of a brainwashing so monstrous as to dwarf anything in Norwell. They really do believe in rules with all the fervor of their stunted little hearts. Go out of your way if necessary. To thwart them, they thrive on it. 2. Be kind to doctors and never let them know you aren't falling for their line. Medicine is a slick racket as full of tricks and shabby motives as advertising or short story writing. But the trouble with doctors is that they are constitutionally unable to admit it. There are few sights in the world more pathetic than the hurt, bewildered look of a doctor who has begun to suspect that you aren't paying attention. 3. Listen carefully and obey. When they start talking about how you should take it easy and get plenty of rest, this is absolutely the only area in which they are qualified to discuss your problems. 3 is by far the most important of the strictures, if only because I suspect it's the one least likely to come naturally to you. In other words, be in a hurry to get the hell out of the hospital, but don't be in any hurry to come back to New York. We can all wait until you are good and healthy. Sheila and Sharon send their best wishes. As ever, Dick. In 1962, Yates flew to Los Angeles to work on the screenplay for an adaptation of William Styron's novel Lie Down in Darkness, 1951, which would star Natalie Wood as Peyton Loftus. Although they were the same age, Styron had already published 3 novels, which Yates considered the best of the post-war era. 2 years later, Yates wrote to the poet Miller Williams to explain how it fell apart. March 14th, 1964. Miller. About the movie, Miss Wood's agent decided that it might tarnish her image with the teenagers if she appeared as a girl who loved her daddy a little too much. And bluey, she pulled out. Then Henry Fonda pulled out. Then United Artists pulled out. Then John Frankenheimer, the dedicated young director, pulled out. And the whole goddamned deal fell through, leaving me with a fraction of the earnings I was supposed to reap. I had been counting on sending both my children through college on the money I'd been promised. So when the axe fell, it was something of a blow. That, I guess, is showbiz. Dick. Shortly after Revolutionary Road was published, Yates got a call from Grace Showman, a 26-year-old writer for Glamour who loved the novel. Grace took Yates home to meet her husband, Jerry, a well-read medical scientist, and the 3 quickly became friends. For Yates, gripped by loneliness since his divorce, it was almost like having a family again. At night, they'd cook beef stew, then lie around, drinking and laughing, while Grace played songs on the guitar. In an effort to finish his new novel, Yates arranged to spend the summer at the McDowell Colony in Peterborough, New Hampshire. He was given a secluded cabin with a desk, a bed, and a fireplace. August 8, 1964. Grace and Jerry. The damn place McDowell is a little too bread-loafy for comfort, by which I mean that too many evenings get wasted having brilliant conversations with the nicest and best people you've ever met, and then waking up with a terrible hangover and going to the damn typewriter as if it were an instrument of torture. Sometimes I get good working days in and hardly drink at all. Other times, everything goes to hell. Worst feature now is that I'm horribly aware of the time slipping away and feel a compulsion to finish the effing book by September 1st, whether it's any good or not. And this, of course, is not exactly a healthy attitude. Dick. Back in Hollywood, Yates tried to get sober, but it didn't take. For support, his publisher, Sam Lawrence, suggested he get in touch with his old friend, Brian Moore, who was also in Hollywood writing a screenplay for Alfred Hitchcock. Yates was put off by Moore's new success, but he left a message at Universal and Moore invited him to his house in Malibu, where he met John Gregory Dunn. January 18th, 1966. Dearest Vernon C., Dunn likes to say, I'm John Gregory Dunn, the writer, and this is my wife, Joan. What a colossal ego. Joan is the real writer in the family. Dick. In 1973, Yates returned to New York with his second wife, Martha Speer, an art student 20 years his junior, and their new baby, Gina. Soon, Martha found the strain of Yates's alcoholism and mental illness too much to bear and left for Washington, taking their daughter. Inspired by his stints in various psych wards, he wrote the novel Disturbing the Peace quickly, which was published in early September of 1975. Around that time, Yates went to Washington for a weekend with his friend Joseph Mobet and Mobet's wife Nancy. Yates was in such high spirits on the trip that he inadvertently spat in Nancy Mobet's eye while telling a wild story. His apology came soon after. September 15th, 1975. Joe and Nancy. Things I regret. 1. Smoking and coughing all the time. 2. Bending your ears so much. 3. Pulling that half-assed poetry recital on you in the restaurant. 4. Spitting on Nancy. If you can find it in your heart to forgive me for these 4, then there would seem to be every chance that we might somehow get together again soon. Hope so. I think my new novel is okay, though not as big or as rich as I'd hoped. I'm trying to make up for that in my next one. Yours, Dick. In late March of 1976, Yates was asked to interview for a writer-in-residence position at Amherst College. He hated the idea of teaching, but he needed the money. After the interview with the college president, he gave a reading to a group of students, then took questions. Although they asked fairly benign questions, where do you get your ideas? His responses were sour, superior, and humorous. Yates didn't get the job and soon needed some distraction. April 26, 1976. Dear Mr. Jeff C., I tried smoking some of that marijuana you gave me in Rhode Island, but found the highs too much, like going crazy. Or maybe it's just that I shouldn't be doing it alone. Also, I set my apartment on fire. 3 guesses how it started, and the first 2 don't count. Apparently, I put the butt in an ashtray on the sofa bed, and the sheets began to smolder. Then I opened the bathroom door, and it created a cross draft. When I discovered the fire, I ran all the way to the ground floor and woke everybody in the building. Firemen came and I wish they didn't see me naked. Maybe worst of all, the manuscript of A Good School was on my desk and I couldn't get to it. Hope there is something to salvage. Dick. In the late 80s, shortly after publishing his final novel, Cold Spring Harbor, 1986, Yates was hospitalized with pneumonia and seemed to be slipping into dementia. Though he had every intention of finishing his novel, Uncertain Times, he began to accept the possibility he might soon die, largely out of print and broke. During this time, Yeats sent sporadic checks to Gina, his youngest daughter, then in college, often accompanied by short notes. October 14th, 1991. Dear Gina, it's utterly ridiculous the way I feel about you, Dad. October 31st, 1991. Dear Gina, every thought of you makes a little party

3rd, 1992. Dear Gina, if George Bush had you for a daughter, he would never again have to fake a smile, though possibly you might. Love, Dad. August 12th, 1992. Dear Gina, we miss you at Fool's Anonymous Meetings. It has been suggested that we change the name of our organization to something trendier that might attract younger members. What would you think of Fools or Us? Love, Dad. Our next article is Scientists Hunting Dark Matter Found Something Strange. This article is by Katrina Miller. Hundreds of physicists have spent years scrutinizing the data from a detector deep underground, listening for the faintest whisper from a part of the universe that is dark and out of reach. They are running the LZ dark matter experiment in search of the invisible substance whose gravity drives the motion of galaxies and stars. They may have finally found something. The researchers shared a tantalizing new result on Tuesday in a paper describing a single, tiny nudge of one particle into another. This caused a curious signal to be recorded by the LZ detector, which is at the Sanford Underground Research Facility in South Dakota. The physicists are careful not to claim that they detected dark matter, but they're saying that the event doesn't fit the description of any other known particle interaction in the subatomic world. At this point, we are interested to get feedback from the wider scientific community, said Richard Gaisgale, a physicist at Brown University and a spokesperson for the LZ collaboration. After doing so much work internally, we felt ready to talk to the rest of the world about the results. The findings were first announced at a particle astrophysics conference in Japan. Hours later, the LZ collaboration uploaded a paper detailing the results to their website. The paper will be submitted to the Journal Physical Review Letters for peer review. I'm super, super excited, said Catherine Fries, a theoretical physicist at the University of Texas at Austin who was not involved in the work. She added that the techniques the LZ team used to analyze its data were phenomenal. Dark matter has evaded direct detection for decades because it does not emit, absorb, or reflect any light. It is as pervasive as it is inaccessible, making up 85% of the matter in our universe, a tease for the particle physicists keen on deciphering its nature. Theorists have concocted dozens of ideas for what kind of particle dark matter might be and how it might interact with ordinary matter. Among the most popular candidates is a weakly interacting massive particle, known cheekily as the WIMP, which is relatively heavy by subatomic scales and mostly engages with the visible universe through gravity. Very rarely, so the theorists say, WIMPs can also bump into atomic nuclei, a collision that creates a small but detectable amount of energy. Experimental physicists have spent decades chasing such a signal in ever larger particle detectors, hoping to catch a WIMP in action. In spite of increasingly sophisticated techniques, their searches have come up short. Until maybe now, the LZ detector is a tank filled with more than 7 tons of liquid xenon. Particles that enter the tank and interact with the xenon atoms create characteristic flashes of light, as well as a stream of electrons. Such signals can be used to determine information about the incoming particle, including its mass and position inside the detector. LZ physicists go to great lengths to maximize their chances of detecting a WIMP, lest the signal get overshadowed by the plethora of other interactions that show up in the detector, caused by particles already known to physicists. It's kind of like looking for a needle.

0: needle in a haystack, said Alvin Kamaha, an LZ physicist at the University of California, Los Angeles, who helped oversee the construction of the detector. The experiment lives a mile underground because the bedrock shields it from the shower of radiation coming from space, which would otherwise produce thousands of particle interactions in the LZ detector each second. Water surrounds the detector to block neutrons, which can create signals that mimic those made by dark matter. And the xenon is purified to prevent any radioactive contaminants that could also cause undesired particle events. The result, physicists hoped, was a detector quiet enough to hear a wink. For months, the LZ experiment recorded dozens of particle interactions each day. Researchers sifted through 220 days of that data and threw out anything that didn't match the simplest theoretical profile of a wink interaction. At first, they found nothing, but then they expanded their search to consider hypothetical wink particles from more complicated theories. What was left was just one event, a particle that slipped into the detector on June 16, 2023, and bumped into the nucleus of a xenon atom, exposed by a flash of light and a stream of charge. The detection has about a 1 in 400 chance of being a fluke, or a confidence level of around 3 sigma in the units of uncertainty preferred by particle physicists. A confidence level of 5 sigma is a gold standard to claim a discovery. The long event is intriguing, Dr. Gatesgill said, but it's possible it could be ordinary matter interacting in a way that scientists just don't understand very well. Only time and more data will tell. The detector has since recorded nearly four times as many events as what was used in the latest study. So the LZ team has a lot more particles to sift through. Two other experiments in Italy and China are also hunting for dark matter using liquid xenon detectors. Dr. Gatesgill acknowledged that he did not have enough information to know whether those experiments would be able to shed light on LZ's mysterious particle. But it would be my hope, he said. That's how science is supposed to develop. In the meantime, the search continues.
1: That's all the time we have for news and commentaries from the New York Times. 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
2: Christopher Downey is an architect, planner, and consultant who lost his sight in 2008 after a tumor wrapped around his optic nerve. How is it possible to keep working as an architect? He works with a blind computer scientist who's devised a way to print online maps through a tactile printer. Today, he's dedicated to creating more helpful and enriching environments for the blind and visually impaired. And he also helps in crafting design processes that are more responsive to the needs of blind clients and end users. With new tools and organization, Downey was able to work on projects for the Department of Veterans Affairs in Palo Alto, California. He then went on to be a consultant to HOK, a global architectural firm for Duke University's Hospitals Eye Center and the University of Pittsburgh Medical Center Vision and Rehabilitation Institute. The 410,000 square feet provides 9 stories of clinical and research space. Enriching environment help patients navigate the building with lighting related to contrast and brightness and sound techniques employed as wayfinding tools. 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
3: Every year, Steve Faircal climbs the stairs of the John Hancock Center in Chicago, 94 floors to the top.
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2: It's time now to start the newspaper coverage on the Talking Information Center. And we have the Wall Street Journal for you today being read by our volunteer, George.
3: Thank you, John Shea, and welcome. It's my great pleasure to read for you this morning. I'll begin with the What's News column. These are news briefs on the far left side of the front page of the journal. These are news briefs, little appetizers of articles that I'll get to in detail as I move through the paper today. NVIDIA agreed to buy artificial intelligence startup Hugging Face. Yes, that's the name. Hugging Face in a deal valued at roughly $13 billion, accelerating NVIDIA's push to promote open-weight AI models and services. Stocks climbed and bond yields retreated on the heels of remarks by Fed Governor Christopher Waller. The S&P 500, NASDAQ, and Dow rose 1.1%, 1.4%, and 1.2% respectively. Fox News parted with longtime anchor Maria Bartiromo, announcing the separation after the journalist had been absent from the screen for almost a month. The Dutch Central Bank moved 78 metric tons of gold valued at $11 billion from vaults in Manhattan to London, saying it would be easier to trade it from there. Tesla rolled out its steering wheel-free cyber cabs on the roads of Austin, Texas, in the first public test of its ability to transition from traditional electric vehicles to fully autonomous cars. Victoria's Secret again boosted its full-year outlook, pointing to progress in its turnaround plan even as second-quarter sales growth cooled. Campbell's said it cut more than 1,750 jobs, or roughly 13% of its workforce, as part of a cost-saving program to hasten a turnaround. Tyson Foods said revenue would grow by less than previously expected this year, citing volatile cattle prices amid a years-long cattle shortage. And finally, DocuSign raised its sales outlook for the second time this year, citing a boost from AI-related demand. Today's lead story on the front page of the journal, NVIDIA sets $13 billion agreement to acquire AI startup. Hugging Face purchase ramps up efforts to push open-weight AI models. It's written by Gareth Vipers. NVIDIA has agreed to buy New York-based AI startup Hugging Face in a deal worth about $13 billion, the latest acquisition by the chip giant at the center of the artificial intelligence boom. The deal accelerates NVIDIA's push to promote open-weight AI models and services that challenge both proprietary models from the big U.S. AI companies and open models developed in China. Unlike proprietary models developed by companies such as OpenAI and Anthropic, open-weight models, as they're called, are public, enabling users to download, customize, and run them on their own or third-party software. Founded a decade ago, Hugging Face has grown into a leading platform for accessing open-weight AI. Engineers use it to collaborate on machine learning projects, from model development to applications. It was the target of a recent unexpected hack by a new OpenAI model that went rogue. NVIDIA Chief Executive Jensen Huang said Hugging Face would remain an open platform. Open weights broaden access to AI and help ensure the AI leadership is distributed across companies, institutions, and communities, he said in a statement Thursday. Open models let startups, businesses, universities, and public institutions build on advanced capabilities without training every model from scratch, the statement said. Hugging Face approached NVIDIA to discuss a possible deal earlier in the summer, according to Clément Delong, the startup's chief executive. I think we realized that Hugging Face and open source AI in general was at the turning point and that it needed more resources, more scale, more visibility, DeLang told CNBC on Thursday. DeLang said he approached NVIDIA because it, quote, was a perfect home for his company. The company was founded in New York in 2016 by three French entrepreneurs, Julien Chaumont, Thomas Wolfe, and DeLong, with the aim of building a chatbot for teenagers. The technology underpinning the original product, particularly tools for natural language processing, attracted much more interest from developers than the consumer app itself. The focus of the business became its Hugging Face Hub, which allows developers to upload and download AI models and AI data sets in much the same way software developers use GitHub to share code. NVIDIA has been at the center of a flurry of recent deal-making activity, using its financial heft to backstop data center financing and other deals with customers. Last month, NVIDIA announced plans to join up with top Wall Street investment firms to provide partial guarantees for up to $500 billion in data center financing, and soon after agreed to backstop a massive Ohio data center project by OpenAI. Some industry observers and executives are concerned that a lack of focus on open source models in the U.S. will prompt businesses and countries to embrace Chinese open weight models instead. Those models, in some cases, can rival the performance of U.S. models while being cheaper to operate. Some U.S. officials have considered restricting access to Chinese open-weight tools because of security concerns. But Huang, Mark Zuckerberg, and other Silicon Valley executives have pushed back on such restrictions. Don't regulate hypothetical, theoretical harm. Regulate actual and pragmatic harm, Huang told officials from the G20 countries this week. Late last month, NVIDIA struck a $6 billion deal with American AI startup Poolside to license its open-weight models and hire the bulk of its engineers, the Wall Street Journal reported. NVIDIA launched the Nemotron Coalition, an association of leading open model developers, including Mistral, Thinking Machines Lab, and Perplexity earlier this year, and said it would share data, expertise, and computing resources. More than 18 million developers, researchers, and creators use Hugging Face to share more than 3 million models, 500,000 data sets, and 1 million applications, according to NVIDIA. Economics across Mideast face poor outlook as war drags on. It's written by Omar Abdel Baki and Summer Saeed. Dubai. When war arrived in this playground for the ultra-rich in the Middle East this spring, its leaders, like others across the Arab Gulf, pinned their hopes on a brief conflict, expecting to roar back by the fall and end a disastrous period in their history. Instead, they're writing the year off as a loss, people familiar with their thinking said, as fighting between the U.S. and Iran drags into its seventh month and a bleak economic picture descends on the region. Marquee events have been disrupted, and luxury hotels are largely empty and slashing staff as war risks keep air travelers away. The Bahrain Grand Prix Formula One race is still happening this October, but thousands of miles away in Malaysia. Saudi Arabia, which has made a multi-billion dollar bet on video games, moved the eSports World Cup to Paris from Riyadh, and Formula One canceled April's race in the kingdom. The Abu Dhabi Grand Prix is still in the calendar for December, though Formula One said that could change depending on events. A music festival headlined by Shakira this year in the United Arab Emirates has been pulled. Aviation, real estate, tourism, shipping, and hotels continue to be hit hard across the region. Companies are dealing not only with a lack of demand, but also shipping bottlenecks that have delayed deliveries of everything from heavy machinery to kegs of imported beer. When this thing ends, it is still going to take 6 months for things to start to feel normal again, said Rafael Kanoyan, chief executive at UAE contractor Al Riyam Group, who said shipment backlogs and rerouted containers have sharply increased the price of imported goods. Arab Gulf leaders came into the summer expecting the violent phase of the war to wind down in favor of long negotiations over Iran's nuclear program, allowing economic activity to bounce back closer to normal, the people familiar with their thinking said. These hopes are gone now. Gulf leaders expect the rest of the year will be a washout and are looking at an extended period of low-level conflict with no clear U.S. path to bring it to an end, the people said. Business people in the hardest-hit sectors in Dubai are signaling a recovery could be a long way off. Even as the government has throttled information about war damage, stopped publishing some data, and gone on a marketing blitz to portray life in the emirate as back to its pre-war best. Wynn Resorts, which is constructing the first legal casino resort in the UAE at a price tag of more than $5 billion, said the war has led to a months-long delay in opening and has increased costs by hundreds of millions of dollars. Look, I'm not going to tell you there's no risk, but when we underwrote the project, we didn't underwrite a region with zero geopolitical risk, when Chief Executive Craig Billings said on a call with investors in August. We underwrote a country with a demonstrated ability to manage through it. Many European and North American airlines, including Air Canada, KLM, and Lufthansa, have extended their suspensions of flights to Dubai, in some cases, until next year. Gulf-based airlines have continued to fly across the region, even using Iranian airspace. Their risk appetite is higher. Dozens of planes have landed at or departed Dubai International Airport within 5 minutes of warnings of missiles or drone attacks, the Wall Street Journal has reported. Dubai International Airport, typically among the world's busiest, said its passenger traffic fell 31% year-over-year in the first half of 2026. It said its cargo shipments are down 29% in the same period. Hotel occupancy rates dropped to 56% in the first half of the year, from around 80% in 2025, according to a report from Cavendish Maxwell, a Persian Gulf-based property consulting firm. Luxury and upscale properties face the steepest occupancy declines. The crisis is making tourism less attractive as a counterweight to oil, as Saudi Arabia works to reduce its reliance on hydrocarbons under Crown Prince Mohammed bin Salman's Vision 2030 plan, said Neil Quilliam, an associate fellow at international affairs think tank Chatham House in London. Vision 2030 was already a bit on the rocks, and they were already changing their priorities, said Quilliam, referring to the ambitious economic and social change effort. There seems to be a push now away from the softer sides of the business goals and more toward industrialization. Dubai's real estate index, which tracks publicly listed developers, had shed about a third of its value as of Thursday from just before the war. Residential sales fell 31% in the spring. Sales of luxury properties above $4 million were hit even harder, down 59%, according to a report from Better Homes, a Dubai property brokerage. This year went into the trash, said Waleed Abu Sabah, a Dubai-based property consultant. Originally from Lebanon, Abu Sabah moved to Dubai in 2023 to tap into the city's post-COVID real estate rush. He went from earning around $2,000 a month in other Middle Eastern markets to pulling in $65,000 a month selling properties and living the flashy Dubai lifestyle of fast cars, parties, and expensive watches. Chinese warships cruise too close for Japan's comfort. Tokyo feels most severe security environment since World War II. It's run by Jason Douglas and Junko Fukutomi. Satuchi, Japan. The Chinese warships that sail close to the Japanese island of Omani Oshima make Naruhito Kamada nervous. A stocky former sumo wrestler, the Satuchi mayor worries there might be a collision one day in the narrow channel that connects the East China Sea with the Pacific Ocean. I feel a sense of crisis, Kamada said in an interview, his office a few hundred yards from the docks where fishing boats and whale-watching expeditions put out to sea. Japanese surveillance has recorded Chinese destroyers passing through the strait near Amami Oshima at least 10 times this year. That follows zero such transits in 2025. And is on pace to exceed the 15 recorded in 2024. It's a provocation for sure, said Takuya Matsuda, an international security scholar at Aoyama Gakuin University in Tokyo. Japan is facing what officials describe as the most severe anxiety environment since World War II. China is flexing its growing military might, pressing maritime claims across Eastern Asia, and pushing deeper into the Western Pacific, where the U.S. has held sway for years. Deepening alliances among Japan's neighbors, China, North Korea, and Russia, have raised questions about the nation's security, as well as the security of vital sea lanes that connect its economy to the U.S. and beyond. In recent years, North Korea has increased its focus on shorter-range missiles designed to threaten Japan and South Korea. That weaponry includes tactical nukes. Japanese officials said the Russian military has expanded its movements in the sea and air around Japan, including by performing live missile drills near the southern Kuril Islands, which are claimed by both Russia and Japan. At the same time, the countries have stepped up rhetoric disparaging Japan's militaristic past, saying that the country's efforts to strengthen its defenses are similar to its World War II aggression. Japan's U.S. alliance, meanwhile, has come under pressure. President Trump has railed against those he perceives as freeloading off the U.S. security umbrella, most recently criticizing countries, including Japan, for failing to send warships to help the U.S. reopen the Strait of Hormuz. He has sown doubts in Asian capitals over his willingness to come to their aid, questioning whether America should defend Taiwan. Trump has downsized planned U.S. drills with South Korea's military and redeployed the Japan-based USS George Washington to the Middle East. The George Washington is a nuclear aircraft carrier. Still, the U.S. demonstrated in a giant international drill in the Pacific this summer that it is working closely with Asian allies, with another three-way exercise between the U.S., South Korea, and Japan planned for this month. It has also expanded its military presence in the Philippines as part of Washington's strategy to scatter U.S. forces across the Pacific. Dutch bank moves $11 billion in gold from New York City, citing geopolitical unrest. It's written by Joe Stoner and Joe Wallace. The Dutch central bank shifted the location of 78 metric tons of gold valued at $11 billion at today's prices from vaults beneath the streets of Manhattan to London, saying it would improve the ability to trade the metal in a pinch. The high security operation took several months to pull off. Some of the gold was sold in the U.S. and repurchased in the U.K. Other bars were flown to Europe, likely in the storage hold of planes. The result, almost a third of the Dutch gold reserve is in London, and still a chunky 9% in New York, flipping their earlier positions. In view of increasing geopolitical unrest, DNB is strengthening its crisis preparedness, the central bank said in a statement referring to its Dutch acronym. The central bank also moved some gold from vaults in Canada. We expect that we will never need to use them, but we do need to strengthen our resilience and preparedness, said DNB President Olaf Schlegpen. The bank didn't specify what it meant by geopolitical unrest. The move follows 18 months in which relations between the U.S. and Europe have frayed over tariffs, President Trump's threats to seize Greenland, and his equivocation over the U.S.'s military backing. Gold's place as the backbone of global finance ended with the demise of the Bretton Woods monetary system in the 1970s. But central banks kept hold of some gold as part of reserves they could sell to defend their currencies if they came under strain. After a long decline, central banks started adding to their gold holdings again around the time of the 2008 financial crisis, according to a 2023 paper by the International Monetary Fund. Since then, proliferating sanctions have encouraged many central banks, notably Russia's, to stock up on gold in case the U.S. cut them off from its banking system. Many central banks, including the Dutch, spread their gold eggs in different baskets around the world to keep them safe. New York, London are the two main centers for gold trading. The Fed keeps gold 50 feet below sea level on Manhattan Island bedrock, strong enough to support the weight of hundreds of thousands of bars. Security is so tight, three people need to be present even to change a light bulb. London, though, remains the global hub for trading physical gold. The Dutch central bank said bars at the Bank of New England need to conform to international market standards and are therefore, quote, regarded as the world's most easily tradable gold. Those in New York and Ottawa, it said, wouldn't be as easy to trade, quote, in a crisis situation. Bank of New England also hosts a lively market in lending and borrowing gold. Central banks can earn a return by lending bullion to other players in exchange for interest. A hodgepodge of shapes and sizes in the Fed's vaults limits this market in New York. The operation involved both financial and logistical expertise. The Dutch central bank first sold 59 tons in New York and bought the same amount in London, minimizing the amount that had to fly across the Atlantic. It transferred a further 27 tons from North America, but not directly to the UK. Instead, the central bank directed the gold to its own vaults in Zeist, Utrecht province. Meanwhile, it moved gold from Zeist to London. The reason? The bars that traveled from the Netherlands to the UK met the Bank of England standards, so the central bank didn't have to melt the North American bars down and recast them. And Dutch central bank didn't reveal how it shuttled the gold around. Here's a capital account written by Greg Ipp. Canada to be is loath, L-O-A-T-H, to be next Venezuela. A few months after capturing Venezuela's leader, President Trump mused about making it the 51st state. Venezuela didn't end up an American state. It is more of a vassal or protectorate or colony. Call it what you will, it isn't sovereign. Its interim president, Delcy Rodriguez, was installed by the Americans and serves at their pleasure. American troops come and go at will. Its oil revenue flows through the U.S. Treasury. And last week, Trump boasted that the U.S. had taken control of a sizable chunk of its oil reserves at zero cost. Venezuela is the most extreme manifestation of Trump's, quote, Monroe Doctrine. Under that reformulation of the 1823 Monroe Doctrine, the U.S. seeks dominance of the Western Hemisphere. Trump has intervened in Argentina's markets to help an ally while meddling in the elections of Brazil and Colombia in hopes of defeating adversaries. In Venezuela, Trump has prioritized control of oil over the restoration of democracy. Trump's treatment of Venezuela helps explain why Canada broke off trade talks with the U.S. Yet American officials seemed puzzled that Prime Minister Mark Carney would risk trade war given the disproportionate cost Canada is likely to bear. He's not doing what's best for the Canadian people, Treasury Secretary Scott Bessent declared Monday. For Carney, it isn't about economic cost, but sovereignty. No Canadian leader wants to be the Delcy Rodriguez of the North, Chrystia Freeland, Canada's former deputy prime minister, told CNBC last week. Since World War II, the U.S. pursued trade liberalization as a goal in and of itself, a way to generate mutual benefit and strengthen ties with allies. In that spirit, Canada in the 1980s took what it called a leap of faith, negotiated a free trade deal with the U.S. President Ronald Reagan described the resulting pact as a, quote, model for the future of this country and the world. A few years later, Mexico joined. The North American Free Trade Agreement was followed by numerous new bilateral pacts slashing trade barriers. When Trump came to office in 2017, he set out to reverse the free trade tide. His trade representative, Robert Lighthizer, was anti-free trade and pro-tariff. But he also knew his counterparts had to be able to sell a deal politically back home. The resulting U.S.-Mexico-Canada agreement, which replaced NAFTA and deals with Japan and South Korea, favored the U.S., but were nonetheless embraced by its partners. In his second term, Trump's approach was completely different. Not only did he hit almost everyone with steep tariffs, he regularly linked the levies to political or territorial goals. He threatened Colombia with tariffs for refusing to take deportees, Brazil for prosecuting his ally, former President Jair Bolsonaro, and Europe to make Denmark hand over Greenland. He said Canada could avoid tariffs by becoming the 51st state. The U.S., of course, has a long history of interfering in Latin America. Still, Venezuelan-born Harvard economist Ricardo Hausman says this was often to establish free market institutions and keep out the Soviet Union. Trump's demands on Venezuela lack any such moral compass, he said, and are simply an illegitimate power grab. The U.S. said it captured Venezuelan dictator Nicolas Maduro for drug trafficking. Just as a note, Canada's stance in trade negotiations was heavily shaped by the threats against its sovereignty from Trump and its allies. In January, Bessent appeared to express support for Alberta's secession. The province holds a referendum next month on the question. This led Canada to view U.S. demands through a different prism than in the past. Once eager to prove itself a secure supplier of resources, Canada now worries about the leverage U.S. could wield as the dominant customer of those resources. Canada feared U.S. tariffs on autos and trucks were intended to wipe out its industry, which Trump did little to dispel. I don't want Canadian cars. I don't want Canadian parts. I don't want Canadian anything. Trump said on social media. Like Imperial Britain and modern China, Trump sees his neighbors as a source of raw materials and a market for manufactured products. This shapes his negotiations. While insisting on steep tariffs on Canadian manufactured goods, Trump has kept tariffs low on Canadian oil and indeed pressed for greater access. Though the U.S. is still the world's largest oil producer, Trump wanted to revive the Keystone XL pipeline from Canadian oil fields to American refineries. Most problematic was what Canadian officials interpreted as demands for a veto over trade deals with other countries. U.S. Trade Representative Jameson Greer disputed that, saying the U.S. wanted to ensure cheap aluminum and steel, such as from China, that didn't enter the U.S. from Canada. Canada in the past has suggested a common approach toward China, Fortress North America, as Carney sometimes put it. But the U.S. envisioned a Fortress North America where one ruler would have dictated what other inhabitants of the fortress could have done with the outside world, while feeling free to impose restrictions at will on them within the fortress. Former Canadian trade negotiator Steve Verhuell wrote in a commentary. Waller would back a rate hold if data supported. It's written by Nick Timmerhaus. Fed Governor Christopher Waller said Thursday he would support holding rates steady at the central bank's meeting in 2 weeks if August inflation data continue the recent progress seen in June and July, but that he could favor a rate increase if that progress reverses. Recent data have shown signs of improvement on inflation, and, quote, if this continues in the data due over the next 2 weeks, I would be inclined to support holding the target for the federal funds rate at its current setting, Waller said in remarks during a Reuters virtual event. Waller pointed to uncertainty, however, over how military conflicts, trade policy, and artificial intelligence would influence the economy. If inflation comes in hot, I would consider a rate hike, he said. The Fed held rates steady in July, but three officials voted to raise rates. Remarks marked a slight shift in tone from July when Waller said the Fed was at a, quote, crossroads and sounding less patient, and the central bank would need to consider light tightening if evidence materialized of firmer inflation. He described the cases for accelerating and decelerating inflation as equally plausible. On Thursday, Waller continued to outline a low bar for raising rates, but said the recent data hadn't necessarily cleared it. He pointed to how a short-term measure of underlying inflation had fallen to around 3% from 4.76% in February.

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1: Time again to open up your brain and play Word Savvy. This time the word is nephilist. N-E-P-H-A-L-I-S-T. Which of these three best matches the primary definition of nephilist? A, a teetotaler, B, a book collector, or C, a handwriting expert? Non-boozer, book collector, scribble expert. Here's 10 seconds to think it over. Oh, I'm glad I've got the answer here. You know, two people come to mind who could never be called nephilists. W.C. Fields and Dean Martin.